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1: This is All Things Considered from NPR News. I'm Debbie Elliott. For centuries, people have looked up at the sky and wondered if there's anyone else out there. For Frank Drake, that question started when he was a little boy listening to his father talk about other worlds. His daughter, science journalist Nadia Drake, tells the story.
2: He started to wonder, did those places really exist? And if so, could he find them? And could we maybe actually communicate with whomever lived there?
1: Frank Drake grew up to be an astronomer and became the first person to go on a modern search for extraterrestrial life. Brendan Byrne covers space for Central Florida Public Media. His new podcast, When We Find Them, follows the search for life on other planets and asks the question we may not be prepared for. What happens if we find it? Brendan Byrne, welcome.
3: Hey, thanks for having me, Debbie.
1: I want to know right out of the gate how you got into this. Is this something that you've always been fascinated with? What gave you the idea for a podcast about the search for life in outer space?
3: Debbie, I've been covering space for more than 10 years and interviewing lots and lots of people who are on the search for life. And I learned that we're getting really, really close. And so as a journalist, I was like, boy, if that happens when I'm still working, how would I ever cover such an event like that? And so that really got me thinking about it. And as you hear in the first episode, I asked the president of the SETI Institute, this is the Search for Extraterrestrial Intelligence, what would happen? And he said, well, they probably call a press conference. And to me, that was kind of mundane. I've covered hundreds of press conferences in my day. And to think that the most profound announcement of humanity would be at a press conference was really interesting to me. And so I just got to thinking more about that day that I may get to cover this moment.
1: So in your first episode, you say that modern efforts to search for life in the universe can be traced back to Frank Drake. Take us to what he was doing back in 1960 that nobody had tried before.
3: Yeah, he took an 85-foot radio antenna and pointed it at two stars about 11 light years away. And using a radio telescope, he was listening for radio signals at a very, very specific frequency that he thought would be used by any civilization out there to either contact us or accidentally send these radio waves out into the world. He named it Project Ozma. He was a big fan of the Wizard of Oz books, so that comes from the Wizard of Oz books there, because he was looking for a strange and faraway land. Unfortunately, he didn't find it, but what he did do was set off the modern efforts to search for extraterrestrial intelligence via radio astronomy.
1: You talked with his daughter, Nadia Drake, who's now a science journalist, so she followed in a way in her father's footsteps. You talked to her about how he decided where to point these two antennas in an attempt to make contact with life beyond Earth. Here she is.
2: Dad's plan was to point it at two nearby sun-like stars. He picked sun-like stars because the one planet that we know of that's inhabited orbits the sun. And he reasoned that if those stars had planets in orbit around them, as the sun does, and if those planets were anything like Earth with civilizations that were anything like ours, then they would be releasing distinctly artificial radio signals into the cosmos.
1: So he was listening for someone who might be like us. Has the search for life beyond Earth changed since then?
3: Fundamentally, it has not. We are looking for the most part, things that are just like us. We're looking for liquid water. We're looking for oxygen. We're looking for carbon-based organisms. And we're also using telescopes to look into the atmospheres of planets that exist outside of our own solar system, looking for those things that are linked to civilization and human activity and living beings.
1: So if there's life out there that is not trying to talk to us, you're making the case here that scientists say they can look for clues of life in a planet's atmosphere in other ways, somehow including farts in another world. Is this true? Would you explain that? What does an alien fart tell us?
3: Well, an alien fart tells us that there is something living there, right? Because living organisms make that make a fart. We also assume, because we are looking for beings that are just like us, we assume that they're probably polluting their planet with industry. So we're also looking for byproducts of advanced civilization, essentially galactic pollution. And that's going to tell us that there's life out there.
1: Are we even allowed to say fart on the radio?
3: You know, I hope so.
1: We've watched the discovery of aliens play out in movies so many times, right? I think of E.T., of course. Mm-hmm. That's the first thing I think of when we talk about this. And there was like some horrible movie we watched in high school, Plan B from Outer Space. You know? Like, I can just remember that's always sort of been a theme in pop culture or science fiction. What would it really look like here on Earth if scientists found evidence of alien life?
3: Yeah, I always think to Independence Day was the movie I grew up watching, and that was not a very good day when the aliens came here.
1: No.
3: You know, we don't know if that's actually what's going to happen, right? We don't know if contact is made. You know, will they come in peace? Will they not? Just because it's never happened before. But I was warned by many scientists when reporting this podcast that, you know, that actual day is probably going to be pretty boring. It's going to be a little blip on a data sheet or evidence of a microbe on Mars, and not really this kind of alien invasion or first contact that we've seen in the movie. So we have to temper our expectations when it comes to that.
1: Do you get the sense that the experts consider this an inevitability?
3: Yes. Yes, absolutely. Wow. From most of the experts that I talk to, it's not a conversation of if we will find them. It's a matter of when we will find them. And we as society will certainly change. A lot of the scientists that I talk to think that we will change for the better because we will know that there is someone else out there and we are not alone. And hopefully that brings us all together and makes us realize that we are one Earth amongst a sky full of other civilizations out there.
1: That's Brendan Byrne. He covers space for Central Florida Public Media, and his new podcast, When We Find Them, is out now. Thanks, Brendan.
3: Thanks, Debbie.
1: Some movie classics appear almost universally beloved, like The Godfather.
4: Don't ever take sides with anyone against the family again. 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
1: Casablanca.
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1: Or The Wizard of Oz.
7: There's no place like home.
1: But the fact is, no film is loved by all. So for this week's Cineplexity, where talking about the movies allows us to talk about everything else, we wanted to talk about classics that, for our two panelists, just don't cut it. Joining me in the studio is All Things Considered producer Mark Rivers, who produces our Cineplexity segments, and NPR Music Stephen Thompson, host of NPR's Pop Culture Happy Hour. Welcome to you both.
8: Hey, y'all.
9: It is great to be here. And I want to state up front, The Godfather, Casablanca, Wizard of Oz, love them.
8: All great movies.
1: Love them.
9: Yeah, love them.
8: Defend all three.
1: We have agreement
9: in case,
1: now.
9: In case anyone is listening and like they're prepping their long knives for having people come on and say that
8: put
9: they
8: the
9: don't like those
8: away.
9: Movies.
8: Those are all great movies.
1: We don't hate those. But we are going to get to some hating in a minute. But before we do, what is the definition of a classic?
8: Yeah, you know, I think it's an interesting question because our culture is kind of so fractured, you know, today. But I mean, you know, a classic might be something like Midnight Cowboy, who, you know, my girlfriend quotes that Dustin Hoffman line.
10: Man, I'm walking here.
8: Even though she's never heard of Midnight Cowboy, you know, or a classic is also something like Shrek, which almost everyone I know has seen that film and has kind of influenced the next quarter century of American animation.
11: Ogres are like onions.
12: They stink?
11: Yes. No.
12: Oh, they make you cry?
11: No.
12: Oh, you leave them out in the sun, they get all brown, start sprouting little white hairs.
11: No.
8: You know, I think often time is the best decider of what is a classic, right? But a classic today might be different for you than it is for me. I think a classic can often help tell the story of film, or also help tell the story of the era with which it came out as well. Or in some way, it's become a benchmark. It's kind of entered the pop cultural lexicon in some way, right? There are a lot of ways to look at it, and sometimes you just know.
9: Yeah, there is the I know it when I see it. But I think, Mark, you're right to reference kind of cultural currency. Mm-hmm. And so many films that I think of as kind of classic touchstone works are ones that, like, if a young kid might not have seen them, but they might see parodies of them, right, references to them. Yeah. They might kind of reverse engineer access to these films mm-hmm. through kind of constant referencing. Mm-hmm. And so sometimes that kind of classic quality, it's like, oh, multiple generations of people were not wrong.
8: Right. Like, it's still fresh.
1: So now that we kind of have laid the groundwork for what makes for a good classic, let's start the hate. Steven.
9: Hate is a strong word.
1: Okay.
9: I don't want to yuck anyone's yum. If you love these movies, I don't judge people who don't like what I like.
1: Okay.
9: I want to be...
8: Steven's nicer than I am. That's
9: Mark does. I want to be clear. Mark does, but I don't.
1: Okay.
9: The first movie that sprung to my mind was Forrest Gump. From 1994, won Best Picture at the Oscars. Tom Hanks, you know, talk about cultural currency and, you know, films that are endlessly referenced and referenced and re-referenced.
5: My mom always said life was like a box of chocolates. You never know what you're going to get.
9: But I remember sitting in the theater, kind of vibing with it for about the first hour, and then just being like, is this thing still going?
1: and where are we going next?
9: and like eventually once he's like, I don't know, invents jogging, I don't even know what they're trying to do there. I think there are elements of that film, the kind of the treatment of Jenny as a character that has become kind of a big knock on that film. But for me, even at the time, I just found that movie sort of punishingly long and felt like it just wandered off course of what it was even trying to do.
1: So, Mark, which classics are not really classics in your book?
8: Not that they aren't necessarily classics, but they're just classics that don't work for me. I could probably do away with a lot of John Hughes teen films.
9: Oh, interesting.
8: Just, you know, whether it's 16 Candles, Breakfast Club.
10: When you grow up, your heart dies.
13: Who cares?
8: But the one that I keep trying to get, and just it never works for me, is actually Ridley Scott's Blade Runner.
9: Oh, interesting.
8: You know, talk about, you know, one of the most influential films of the latter half of the 20th century, a world historic kind of landmark, whether it's the scoring, whether it's the production design, the cinematography, all of it. But it's just so boring to me. You know, Harrison Ford plays this detective whose job it is to hunt and kill robots who pass as humans, called replicants.
14: She's a replicant, isn't she?
15: I'm impressed. How many questions does it usually take to spot one?
8: I feel like it is great at the world building, but then when it comes to just straight up narrative and character development and just getting from A, B to C is just negligent. Mm-hmm. And I feel like a lot of its biggest fans have kind of taken its ellipses as like proof of its artistry, when it's really, to me, just like screenwriting malpractice. there isn't really a lot going on here in this film. And honestly, you can't really trust any film that has multiple versions of it, multiple cuts.
9: it does have multiple very different cuts.
8: That kind of suggests to me that the director doesn't have a firm control of the material, like doesn't really know what it is supposed to be.
9: If I may speak in defense of Blade
8: Runner. Please do. Many have.
9: One thing that I love about that movie is how idiosyncratic it is. Mm-hmm. How many strange choices are made, particularly by Rutger Hauer.
8: Oh.
9: Oh, man. Big, strange acting choices.
8: Yeah.
16: I've seen things you people wouldn't believe.
9: A lot of what I'm looking for in movies, especially right now, is a sense that humans made this.
8: Yeah.
9: I'm a big anti-AI guy. Like, I don't want some frictionless slop that looks like a composite sketch of everything else that already exists in the world. Mm-hmm. And what I like about Blade Runner is that is clearly made by human beings making idiosyncratic choices. And some of that world building, I think, is really, really beautiful.
8: I mean, it is a great film to just kind of put on and just kind of just bask in the sights and sounds. But if you want me to lock in, that's when the Z's form.
1: So let's flip the coin now and think about one movie that you think should be a classic, or at least in your household, but probably isn't on the top 20 list somewhere on the interwebs.
8: I think one recent one I think will endure is Paul Thomas Anderson's One Battle After Another. Recently won, it was our last Best Picture winner at the Oscars. Mm-hmm. Leonardo DiCaprio plays this kind of washed up revolutionary who has to protect his daughter from this heinous dude from his past.
13: Steve Lockjaw just attacked my home. I lost my daughter. This is Bob Ferguson, you understand? Right. I don't remember any more of this code speak, all right?
8: One thing about a good classic is, like, as I think I've mentioned before, is like it can speak to its moment or speak to its period. And 50 years from now, I will forever associate One Battle After Another with the detention centers and you know, Trump unleashing ICE upon America's cities and white supremacists entering the mainstream and questions of just what does it mean to resist? You know, like One Battle After Another allows discussion about all of those things. You know, it is a rare kind of big budget movie to kind of look around at what's happening in the world and say, you know, like, I see it too.
1: You know, in my family, we would consider Raising Arizona to be a classic.
8: Oh, yeah.
17: They got a name for people like you, Hi. That name is called recidivism. Not a pretty name, is it, Hi?
18: No, sir. That's one bonehead name, but that ain't me anymore.
9: Excellent. Yeah, excellent choice.
8: Great combo.
9: I think that film is a classic.
8: Yeah.
9: You know, it's interesting, Debbie. You know, if I were submitting a ballot of, like, the 10 or 20 greatest films of all time, it would not include Kung Fu Panda. But in my household, it is understood that film is canonical.
19: Him? He's a panda. You're a panda. What are you going to do, big guy? Sit on me? Don't tempt me.
9: Obviously, there are films that are made because they are great art, because they are speaking to our moment. And sometimes there are films that are just made because they're extraordinarily entertaining and quotable and memorable. And I'm just happy every time I go back and revisit them.
1: And that's what going to the movies should be about.
9: Amen. Absolutely.
1: Well, thank you, gentlemen. That was NPR's Mark Rivers and Stephen Thompson. Great conversation.
9: Thank you, Debbie.
8: My pleasure.
1: That's our show for today. Thanks for spending time with us here on All Things Considered from NPR News.
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20: It's currently 64 degrees and partly cloudy here in Seattle's University District at 6 o'clock.
23: This week, we saw a rare coming together of the Washington Press Corps. From WNYC in New York, this is On the Media. I'm Brooke Gladstone.
24: No TV coverage of President Trump today. No still photographs either. It's an act of solidarity over Trump's selective White House media ban.
25: The media outlet's attorney, Ted Boutros, said that our key witness is President Trump himself because he is making our case for us.
26: There's something wrong with a country that can allow people to write purposely negative stories. Now, if they want to write them, that's fine. but I don't have to let him into the people's house.
2: I think in the end, he is saying that the White House is my castle, and I can let in who I want, and I can throw out who I want.
23: With the ban lifted for now, this battle may have been won, but the president's war on the press continues. It's all coming up after this.
3: Live from NPR News in Washington, I'm Louise Schiavone. British authorities say they have foiled a suspected terror plot near an air base in western England. It's one of the bases the U.S. military has been using to launch attacks on Iran. That has fueled speculation about a possible connection to the conflict in the Middle East. NPR's Lauren Freyer reports.
4: Police say it began with a middle-of-the-night phone call reporting suspicious vehicles near Royal Air Force Base Fairford. They intercepted the vehicles and arrested five men under both the Explosives Act and the Terrorism Act. President Trump praised the arrest, saying, quote, "We had them under investigation. They were looking to do big damage." Police have not identified the suspects nor said whether they were known to authorities or under any surveillance. Aerial footage shows a bomb disposal robot maneuvering around three white vans on a tree-lined street. About 85 households were evacuated. Lauren Freyer, NPR News, London.
3: The Department of Justice continues to defend President Trump's decision to ban CNN, MS Now, and Politico from the White House over their coverage as court battles over media access at the White House continue. Speaking on ABC's This Week, Attorney General Todd Blanche said it's not over.
6: The unfortunate and sad thing here is that after years and years and years of one-sided media coverage of the president from certain outlets, the president finally said it's not fair to the American people that this is happening and did something about it. There's still obviously litigation going on.
3: This weekend, CNN was blocked from Air Force One for President Trump's visit to Tennessee. Blanche declared the president has every right to choose who flies with him. A nor'easter this weekend brought strong winds, high waves, and heavy rain to the island of Nantucket. And yesterday, residents discovered ship remains that may trace back to 1884. NPR's Isabella Gomez-Sarmiento reports.
7: The editor-in-chief of the Nantucket Current was covering the storm when he received a tip about wooden fragments from what appeared to be a ship washed up on a beach. Jason Graziade went out to see the remains. He told NPR they were in the same spot as ship parts found in 2022. At the time, researchers spent months investigating the found wooden parts, which resembled a ship's hull. They concluded that the remains likely belonged to the Warren Sawyer. It was a Boston-bound cargo ship that crashed in 1884. Although it's not certain yet whether the new remains were once part of the Warren Sawyer, Graziade wrote to NPR that it's fascinating to encounter a piece of Nantucket's maritime history. Isabella Gomez-Sarmiento, NPR News.
3: A hurricane watch has been lifted for Hawaii's Big Island. Local officials are now taking stock of the storm's aftermath. Several inches of rain fell across the Big Island yesterday, which led to flooding on many roads. This is NPR News in Washington. Artificial intelligence giant OpenAI says it has halted development of its latest models shortly after disclosing its agents scouring a federal government website acted in unexpected ways that suggested they might have gone rogue. This after AI evaluator Transluce said that agents apparently from OpenAI tried but failed to hack into the Department of Education website. OpenAI has not confirmed this. The competition is fierce during Alaska's annual Fat Bear Week. People around the world are casting their votes for their favorite bulky brown bear at Katmai National Park and Preserve. Alaska Public Media's Ava White reports.
11: As the brown bears continue fattening up on sockeye salmon, the original field of 16 chunky competitors is thinning. Katmai Park Ranger Sarah Bruce says, even if the plump participant you're rooting for doesn't take the top spot as fattest bear, they're all still winners.
12: The bears have no idea that this is happening. They have already won in the fact that they are set to survive another winter hibernation.
11: Voting in the bracket-style competition is closed over the weekend but reopens Monday. Fat Bear Weekend's Tuesday, when a chubby champ will be crowned. You can vote online at fatbearweek.org. For NPR News, I'm Ava White in Anchorage.
3: In a visit to Lourdes, France today, Pope Leo XIV celebrated Mass and spoke out against legislative efforts in France and elsewhere to allow adults with incurable illnesses to receive lethal medications. He said those in extreme pain have an inherent dignity that no law can eliminate. I'm Louise Schiavone, NPR News.
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10: From WNYC in New York, this is On the Media. Micah Loewinger's out this week. I'm Brooke Gladstone. So, the event, long awaited but seemingly inconceivable, finally happened.
13: Tonight, in an unprecedented and escalating challenge to a free press, President Trump declared a ban on three news organizations, CNN, MS Now, and Politico.
10: No, not that. This.
14: So the latest development here, the other members of the so-called TV pool, NBC, CBS, ABC, and Fox News networks, say they will not step in to fill the duty CNN was previously assigned to provide of White House TV coverage today as the president prepares to attend the UN General Assembly here in New York City.
24: No TV coverage, no still photographs either. It's an act of solidarity over Trump's selective White House media ban. Can a president who craves cameras survive invisibility?
10: We'll get to the solidarity later, but first, a quick refresher on the TV press pool. For reasons of efficiency and space restrictions, pool members rotate coverage of the president in tight spaces like the Oval Office, Air Force One, on trips to Mar-a-Lago and such, and then share their video with the rest of the press corps. Now, per a judge's order, CNN and MS Now and Politico are allowed back in the White House. A 14-day reprieve as their case moves through the courts. As of this writing Friday, it seems that the White House TV press pool boycott of the president has ended. And while the uproar has dialed down for now, it's left us with a lot to learn and ponder. For instance, the depth and breadth of the president's loathing of the media. Here he is on his first campaign trail in Atkinson, New Hampshire.
15: They're scum. They're horrible people.
10: In Mount Pleasant, South Carolina.
15: Absolute scum. Remember that. Scum. Scum.
10: His February 16th, 2017 post-election White House press conference.
15: Tomorrow they will say, Donald Trump rants and raves at the press. I'm not ranting and raving. I'm just telling you, you know, you're dishonest people. But I'm not ranting and raving. I love this. I'm having a good time doing it.
10: Does he ever? And he soon followed up with an infamous post labeling the press the enemy of the American people, thereby joining the historic ranks of others who've used the same phrase, like Goebbels and Hitler, Lenin and Stalin, Mao Zedong and Robespierre.
16: So today, just hours after President Trump called fake news an enemy of the people, his administration refused to allow several reporters into an off-camera, on-the-record session with Press Secretary Sean Spicer. Those outlets included CNN and The New York Times.
10: Now, what he did last week, he's done before, just less extreme. In 2018, he kicked CNN's Jim Acosta out of the White House after a few exchanges like this.
17: That's enough.
27: Mr. President, I had one other question, if I may ask, on the Russia investigation. Are you concerned that you may have—
15: I'm not concerned about anything with the Russian investigation because it's a hoax. That's enough. Put down the mic. You are a rude, terrible person. You shouldn't be working for CNN.
10: But a court order restored Acosta's credentials. In the president's second term, he pushed the envelope even further on personal insults aimed with particular malice at women, like Bloomberg News White House correspondent Catherine Lucy asking about the release of the Epstein files.
28: Quiet, Biggie.
10: He gloried in sliming ABC's Rachel Scott, who in his eyes had another black mark against her, being, you know, black.
28: Obnoxious reporter in the whole place. Let me just tell you, you are an obnoxious, a terrible reporter. And it's always the same thing with you.
10: And CNN's Caitlin Collins. Just because.
28: You are the worst reporter. No wonder CNN has no ratings because of people like you. You know, she's a young woman. I don't think I've ever seen you smile. I've known you for 10 years. I don't think I've ever seen a smile in your face. You know why?
23: Trump expelled the Associated Press from the People's House.
16: Twice yesterday, officials banned Associated Press reporters from covering events in the White House. Press Secretary Karoline Leavitt says it's because the AP has declined to call the Gulf of Mexico the Gulf of America.
23: A court ordered AP's White House return while the case is litigated, still is. Meanwhile, Defense Secretary Pete Hegseth imposed unworkable restrictions on Pentagon reporters, pulling credentials of those who wouldn't comply, pretty much all of them. But he was thwarted again by a judge. So he dug in, closing journalists' on-site offices and ending free access to the building. And he's also appealing. On Monday, far-right Newsmax tried to cover Trump cutting the ribbon on his new helipad, but his words were lost in the whir and the whine of an idling helicopter.
0: Okay, so there is no microphone because the pool cameras aren't there. So maybe, Tim, this is one example of it backfiring just a little bit. Obviously, the ramifications are right here. Can't hear what the president's saying.
23: The White House tried to seize back the narrative with the launch of Trump TV on YouTube. Next day, a Bulwark reporter responded with a piece titled, "I watched 6 hours straight of Trump TV. Please help me." What's most striking about the president's latest attack on the press corps isn't so much the extreme nature of it. It was the press corps' reaction to it. Corps, as our executive producer Katja Rogers observed, is a strange word to apply to such a disparate and disorderly cohort. Is there a line that once crossed can actually draw them together? Back in 2009, in Barack Obama's first term, no doubt still smarting from the relentless stream of snarky suspicions Fox News pundits raised about his birthplace, he tried to exclude Fox News from a TV network pool interview with Kenneth Feinberg, the Treasury Secretary's executive pay czar. Fox's usual foes, the so-called lamestream media, rallied to its defense. But these alliances are quite rare and short-lived. This one is different.
1: The first question that came to my mind when I was reading about this is, why now?
23: Micah and I discussed it and thought you might want to listen in, so we recorded it.
1: Why is the White House press pool standing together? Why not sooner? In the first Trump administration, we had on the press critic Jay Rosen, who in 2017 had this blog post called "Send the Interns." You know, this right. is just a year into the first Trump administration.
23: And "Send the Interns" was about don't cover Trump. He lies all the time. We have to bring his words to the American people, I suppose. So send the interns. Don't waste resources on covering a congenital liar.
1: Exactly. Why are you sending your star reporters to sit in a room and do battle with him and inevitably come out looking humiliated, called terrible names, lied to? Why are you not taking your best reporters and having them do investigative work, anything other than just giving this man a platform to say whatever he wants? And finally, 9 years later, it seems in a very roundabout way, after quite a bit of damage done to our country and the institution of journalism, they finally stood up. Why now?
23: Well, the media, like politicians, they tend to have one ear to what's going on among the public. They don't want to get too far ahead. They don't want to get too far behind. What is permissible? What will hurt their credibility? What won't? And Trump, given that he is less popular than he has ever been, given that he is more extreme, more off the wall than he's ever been, given that there's really no place to go anymore,
1: yeah,
23: I think it had to happen. Eventually, and now was as good a time as any.
1: Yes. You know, it's funny. I was thinking about that moment at the end of The Wizard of Oz where Dorothy realizes that she can go back to Kansas whenever she wants.
23: I love this.
1: And is it Glinda, the sort of benevolent sorceress?
23: The Good Witch of the North.
1: The Good Witch says, you had the power all along.
8: You've always had the power to go back to Kansas.
9: I have.
17: Then why didn't you tell her before?
8: Because she wouldn't have believed me. She had to learn it for herself.
1: And that's all fine and good for the end of a movie, but why did it take 9 years to get to this point?
10: I think that it takes a certain amount of courage, because if you say, we're going to boycott, you've just shown that you are not independent actors, but a block. This is a block, obviously, to protect the future of journalism in this country, to keep accountability alive. The stakes are enormously high, but they risked playing into a Trump narrative. Also, their bosses want them to compete. They want to offer a unique product. This undermines that whole business model. So there are lots of things arguing on the other side, but how enormous did the stakes have to be before the press realized that, as you say, and I really love this, they had the power all along?
1: I think by banning MS Now, CNN, and Politico, he sort of forced them to see themselves as a group, as a coalition, mm-hmm. which is the very thing that they have failed to do thus far. And I think a great bit of his success has been divide and conquer. He goes after each outlet one by one. He sues each one by one. He asks the reporter, where do you come from? I hate that outlet. He has different names for each one. But by lumping them together, he's laid out the carpet. He did the work that they didn't want to do, which was come forward as a unified front. For instance, with the Pentagon press corps, they months ago gave up their access to the Pentagon because they refused to sign on to a new list of rules that would restrain their ability to ask officials questions outside of certain specially handled scenarios.
10: I mean, it was pretty extreme. I think that the Hegseth restrictions that you had to sign was the practice run for what we have now. And I'm really curious to see what comes next.
1: I do think that all of this bullying, all of this aggression towards the press has worked. I think that he has succeeded in making these outlets and these journalists feel puny. In a way, they have internalized many of the insults that he has spewed at them over the years. And I think that in effect, they have kind of obeyed in advance. They have sort of ceded the power they had all along because they were afraid to wield it. They were afraid to make a stand. And as much as I want to, you know, celebrate this moment and this bit of progress, I think it's also worth taking stock of the failure to this point.
10: I think we should. I think I see the cause, just a little sliver of disagreement here. I don't know if they internalized the idea that they were the scum of the earth or slime. I think that the press was in a prolonged state of utter confusion over the fact that the former ideas about civil discourse had gone up in smoke, that the chess game that the press and the powerful play, according to certain rules, Trump

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5: A plan that would ban RVs without permits from parking overnight on most streets passed the Seattle City Council's Public Safety Committee on Tuesday. How the program works and next steps for it to be enacted on KUOW.org.
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5: That's tomorrow morning from 4 to 9. And still ahead, the history of press access at the White House. 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So don't go away. 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
3: This is On the Media. I'm Brooke Gladstone. So, as we know, a judge this week temporarily restored Politico's, MS Now's, and CNN's access to the White House press room. But on Thursday, the White House had yet to formally agree to allow CNN back into the press pool, even though it was on rotation. So, no TV networks were there to document Trump's evening event with China's Xi Jinping. By Friday morning, CNN, along with the rest of the press pool, was airing footage of Xi and Trump outside the White House, and CNN anchor Pamela Brown assured her viewers,
9: CNN's access to the White House has been restored, and the TV pool appears to be functioning as normal.
3: Ban or no ban, the president does have a certain amount of, let's call it, latitude in choosing who gets to cover events in smaller, arguably non-public spaces. As of Friday, there had been no event in the tight confines of the Oval Office or Air Force One. So we don't know whether he will choose to exclude CNN or MS Now if they come up in the pool rotation and possibly trigger another TV pool boycott. So we've called on legal experts for clarification. Roger Parloff is a senior editor at Lawfare.

0: He regularly live posts court cases and hearings, and he was watching the initial hearing on Wednesday and then on Thursday for the government's response. Welcome to the show, Roger.
1: Thank you, Brooke. Really appreciate your having me.
0: The Justice Department lawyer arguing the president's case was Michael Velchik. That's a name actually familiar to some of us. Last year, the Boston Globe reported that when he was a student at Harvard, he wrote a paper for his Latin class from the perspective of Adolf Hitler, and in a separate email to a friend said that Mein Kampf was the, quote, favorite book I've read this year. What can you tell me about Judge Kelly? Or the lawyer for the media outlets, Theodore Boutrous?
1: Judge Kelly, I spent a fair amount of time with. I covered the Proud Boys case every day, so I forget how many months that was. I think he's a very good judge. He's a Trump appointee, but he was very down the middle in that case. He's very deliberative. Possibly to a fault. It took some time sometimes, but he wants to get things right. In those cases, he gave very stiff sentences after the defendants were convicted of seditious conspiracy and, in one case, a lesser crime. Enrique Tarrio, he sentenced to 22 years, if you remember.
0: Right.
1: More pertinent, he handled the Jim Acosta case in 2018 during the first Trump administration, which was a very similar, if much smaller in dimension, type of case. So that gave us some feeling for where he was coming from.
0: He ruled in Acosta's favor, and Acosta got his White House credentials back. Anything to say about Theodore Boutrous?
1: In fact, he was in that case as well. He was CNN's attorney there. He's been in a lot of the pertinent cases. He's one of the premier First Amendment litigators in the country, especially appeals. Yeah, I've seen him in a zillion things.
0: Tell me how the Trump Justice Department justified the ban. You say it was really a post hoc reconstruction of what actually happened.
1: Yeah. President Trump announced this ban suddenly at 3:04 p.m. in a tweet on Friday, and it went into effect the next morning. The reasons he gave were that these were fake news outlets, which is his term for outlets that are critical of him. But then 4 days later, the day before the temporary restraining order hearing, the government gave its response, and they made two pivots. They tried to convert this to a national security issue. They claimed that these three publications had allegedly published sensitive and classified information, although they also went back to the falsehood theme. And then they issued three letters retroactively. They were odd letters. No human being signed them. They were signed by the White House press office. There was no letterhead.
0: One of the peculiar things about these letters is that the press passes were withdrawn on last Saturday morning, but the letters were sent this week, and they said, you have an opportunity to respond and push back against these allegations by 5 p.m. on Friday. So actually way too late. You say that's post-deprivation due process. Now, can we talk a little bit about the national security claim they made? Because these articles that the Justice Department cited covered the war with Iran, FBI Director Kash Patel, and the construction of Trump's White House ballroom. Some of these stories contained no classified information and had no relation to national security whatsoever. And we've since learned that one of the stories that the Justice Department used to justify banning Politico was based on an authorized background briefing given by a, quote, senior administration official. Speculation is that it was J.D. Vance. You point out that many of these articles weren't even written by those reporters with a press pass.
1: Yes, and actually Judge Kelly brought that out in his ruling, too. These letters named for each publication maybe three or four stories they were taking issue with. And very often they were not written by people with press passes, which draws into question the whole theory that the remedy has anything to do with the alleged problem. And in two of those cases, the story in question that had been written by somebody with a press pass.
0: Was that CNN's Betsy Klein?
1: Yes, her story written back in January. She had had her press pass renewed this June, 5 months later, months before her press pass and everyone else's at CNN was pulled. So it didn't make any sense. It was obviously post hoc. It was obviously pretextual. And Judge Kelly said that as well.
0: Let's get to the constitutional protections that these news outlets rely on. The press doesn't have unlimited entitlements. They can't enter a building where officials work just because they're journalists. They need special passes. But what about the Brady briefing room in the White House? It's a theater that's used for press conferences, and obviously the press is invited in. It's called a non-public forum. You need a press pass so you can be credentialed. The Secret Service looks at you, but once you get it, you really can't be deprived of it because of what's called viewpoint discrimination, which is First Amendment protected. But these reporters were also barred from the Brady press room. Does that have particular significance?
1: Yes, because the Brady press room is clearly, as you said, a non-public forum. In First Amendment jurisprudence, judges have developed a series of concepts to describe the spectrum of behavior we're confronted with. So at one end of the spectrum, you would have a public park with a soapbox, and anybody could get up on the soapbox. But there are other forums where people speak and have some First Amendment protection, but less, like a public airport. And so you have the traditional public forum, a limited public forum, a designated public forum, and then this non-public forum. That's sort of what the Brady press room is. And this has been implicit, at least since 1977 ruling involving a reporter named Robert Sherrill. It doesn't specifically talk about that press room, but it says that even though there are First Amendment and Fifth Amendment rights associated with the right of a White House correspondent to get a press pass and not to have it taken away, it's been given among all the judges, at least in the District of Columbia, that the Brady briefing room, where a lot of bona fide journalists are invited in, you could not exclude somebody based on viewpoint discrimination or as retaliation for First Amendment protected speech. And by depriving somebody of their whole hard pass as a type of viewpoint discrimination, as was obviously done here, it's not really contested, would violate those principles. And in fact, what the government said in its response brief is that it believes that D.C. Circuit law on this subject, going back all the way to 1977, so that's 49 years, needs to be overruled. It wants to ultimately take the position at the Supreme Court level that all of this law is mistaken and the White House is not a forum in any respect, and the president can let in whoever he wants and, more importantly, exclude whoever he wants.
0: Right now, the Brady briefing room is where those of us who watch those things on C-SPAN or elsewhere see the reporters in their designated seats.
1: That's right. And also there's that area on the North Lawn where people stand up and you see them speaking there. There's a lot of other spaces. The more controversial spaces are the ones that are
0: little.
1: Yeah, exactly.
0: And that brings me to my next question, because when you look at the president's ban last year of the Associated Press from the Oval Office, much smaller than the briefing room, and Air Force One, even smaller, because the wire service wouldn't refer to the Gulf of Mexico as the Gulf of America. So this case was different. Explain why.
1: Well, first of all, that case is still being litigated, so the outcome of that case we still don't know. We did get a D.C. Circuit ruling, an emergency stay motion, that ruling, which is unpublished and is supposed to be non-precedential, did go in the direction the government would like.
0: By non-precedential, you mean it wouldn't serve as a precedent?
1: That's right. It's not binding on Judge Kelly, though he might, you know,
0: consider
1: I'm sure he would pay attention to it. In that case, the majority, it was a split decision, 2-1. It's a panel of 3 judges. The 2 judges said that these smaller spaces, the Oval Office, Air Force One, that this is not a forum at all, and that he is free to exclude people even for arbitrary reasons, including retaliation. There was a dissent by Judge Pillard that said that that was inconsistent with all prior precedents, and that case is still being litigated. The reason the majority in that case ruled the way they did, earlier I mentioned this spectrum.
0: The soapbox in
1: yes.
0: the park, the airport,
1: yeah.
0: and the briefing room,
1: right.
0: and then the little tiny space like Air Force One.
1: And further to the far end of that spectrum is the president inviting one individual into his office for a one-on-one interview. So, you know, if President Trump invites Maria Bartiromo into his office for a one-on-one, that doesn't mean he also has to invite Jim Acosta or you or me. That's not a forum at all. And everyone agrees with that. In fact, that same 1977 ruling, Sherrill, actually sort of says that in passing, that obviously he can speak to individually, one-on-one, whoever he chooses.
0: You know, it's interesting because during the Obama administration, for a while, he was holding lunches with a selected group of correspondents, and those excluded really got mad, and so he discontinued those lunches.
1: That's, again, the fuzzy ends of this spectrum.
0: Right.
1: But anyway, the majority panel in that stay ruling thought these White House pool areas, the Oval Office and the Air Force One, were more analogous to the one-on-one get-together than they were to the Brady briefing room.
0: So what did we learn from all this about Trump's long-term designs on the precedent set in Sherrill v. Knight?
1: Yeah, well, his lawyers were explicit in their response papers that they want Sherrill overruled. Judge Kelly has no choice but to follow it. It's binding precedent. Even the D.C. Circuit panel can't overrule it. It would have to be the en banc D.C. Circuit, which means the full court, about 11 judges, active judges, or it would be the Supreme Court. So that sounds like the direction they're going.
0: Draw the bead on this one. What is Trump saying?
1: I think in the end, he is saying that the White House is my castle, and I can let in who I want, and I can throw out who I want, and I can raise it to the ground, as I have with 1/3 of it, without consulting anybody. It's his castle. I think that's the takeaway.
0: So do you think this was a well-thought-out litigation plan?
1: I'm speculating here, but no. It has the appearance more of a tantrum, which after the fact, the lawyers came in and tried to spruce it up, and we've seen that pattern in the past.
0: Okay. Roger, thank you very much.
1: Thank you, Brooke.
0: Roger Parloff is a senior editor at Lawfare. Coming up, are legal precedent and constitutional principles and protections really enough to shield the freedom of the press? This is On the Media.
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4: It's 64 degrees and partly cloudy here in Seattle's University District at 640.
5: This is On the Media. I'm Brooke Gladstone. So it was some 60 years ago that Robert Sherrill, the Washington correspondent for The Nation, was denied a press pass. 11 years later, the D.C. Circuit Court of Appeals ruled that Sherrill had not been given due process and that the First Amendment limited the right of the White House to arbitrarily deny a press pass to a journalist.
6: This Sherrill case was really just sort of sitting out there and never had gotten a whole lot of attention.
5: Sonia West is a professor of the First Amendment at the University of Georgia School of Law.
6: So even people who practice in this space, who know a lot about the rights of the press, Sherrill was just not a case that we talked about. I don't think I really even taught it in my media law classes. And I think a lot of people also think, sure, I can't just walk into the press briefing room and say, I have a few questions for the president. So why can't they kick out anybody that they want to kick out? But that's not how the law works. And I think when you think about it a little bit more, it becomes pretty clear how it can't be how the law works. Because if we did it that way, then we would let the president simply have a so-called press pool in the White House that was completely just filled up of people who were giving him the kind of coverage that he really wanted. And that is not a press pool. And this fits very neatly within the First Amendment jurisprudence about once the government has established this forum where they say we are creating this space for expressive activity, then they cannot discriminate on the basis of viewpoint.
5: And President Trump tried to revoke Jim Acosta's pass in 2018 after a tense exchange. In 2019, he tried to suspend the pass of Playboy magazine's Brian Karam after an altercation in the Rose Garden. These cases have been covered in the media as First Amendment cases, but actually they got their press passes back because the courts ruled that their constitutional right to due process had been violated, right?
6: That is absolutely right. And it makes it kind of interesting to me why we are in the place we are today with what we saw going on this week, because we do now have this series of cases, multiple cases coming from the Trump administration where the same basic facts have happened. They wanted to take away a pass from a reporter. The court told them you couldn't do this. And the reason they said is because you didn't provide the appropriate process. But I almost hesitate to say it because the last thing I'd want to do is give the Trump administration a roadmap on how they could do this. But the truth is, this would be a much harder case if they had taken the steps that the courts in these cases, in Sherrill, in the Acosta case, in the Karam case, had told them. If they had said, here's the set of guidelines we're going to enforce, and then whenever the reporter did something that they didn't like, if they said, we are taking away your press pass because of X, and they point to something in the guidelines, give that reporter a chance to appeal or be heard about that, and then take it away, then we would be having a conversation about what was their true motive for doing this, right? Did they really take it away because of this neutral interest that was in these pre-announced guidelines?
5: Like national security?
6: Or is this pretextual because you didn't like the coverage that we gave you? And that would be a harder discussion in the courts to have. But as they continue to just not provide this process, to me anyway, these seem like very easy cases.
5: Plus, if Trump hadn't said the quiet part out loud.
7: President Trump writing the following on Truth Social, quote, I am proud to announce that effective immediately, I am banning fake news CNN. MS Now, who recently changed their name from MSNBC due to lack of viewership and credibility, and Politico from the White House as a result of their constant reporting of fake news.
8: He goes on to write, media outlets shouldn't be able to constantly write or report fiction and lies when they're covering the President of the United States, the Trump administration, or the United States of America. Other fake news media outlets to follow. Thank you for your attention to this matter.
9: Why are you doing this ban now? Is there a particular reason?
10: No reason. It's really just cumulative stories. Over the last 2 years, you get sick of it.
6: And in fact, the media outlet's attorney, Ted Boutros, he said this in court. He said that our key witness is President Trump himself, because he is making our case for us, that these passes were taken away because you didn't like our coverage. And that's the one thing you can't do.
5: And we do have a counter example from the Biden administration.
6: That's right. So the Biden administration apparently was listening to these cases where...
5: We should say that the Acosta and Karim cases were in Trump's first administration.
6: That's correct. And the Biden administration did the things that the judges in those cases said that you were supposed to do, which is they set out ahead of time accreditation standards that were considered to be neutral. In this case, what they said was you can get a White House press pass if you first get accredited by either the Supreme Court Press Gallery or the Congressional Press Gallery. It is a little bit odd, and I do think there could be reasons to challenge that this isn't the right way for them to do it. But nonetheless, they at least did some of the steps that the judges were telling, which is they told us ahead of time, these appear to be relatively neutral standards. They're not based on, are you a conservative-leaning news outlet or a liberal news outlet, or what have you written about us in the past? And when we had a reporter who challenged this because they either couldn't or didn't want to be able to first go get that other accreditation, the court said, no, this was fine because you followed the standard and there was nothing viewpoint-based about who gets the passes and who doesn't.
5: You're referring to the Biden administration winning against Cameroonian journalist Simon Atiba, who lost his press pass, and the decision was upheld in court, probably because of lack of accreditation. And then there's Trudy Feldman, a freelancer who was suspended from the White House for 90 days in 2001 after she was caught going through a press aide's desk. So there are legitimate reasons a reporter can lose access to the briefing room.
6: Right, absolutely. The question is why and how the administration decides to go about doing this.
5: So when Defense Secretary Pete Hegseth essentially booted the Pentagon press corps from the building by trying to make them sign rules that would profoundly compromise the news gathering process, how does that apply here?
6: The issue there was a little bit different than what we've seen with these due process cases. There, they did try to give us the rules. In fact, that was the whole issue, is they wanted everyone to sign on to these credentialing rules. And basically, every news outlet refused and instead went to court challenging them. But there, the legal problem, at first anyway, was that the judge found that the standards the Pentagon had set out were too broad and too vague. And we care about laws being clear enough for us all to understand what kind of conduct is going to be allowed or not allowed in any area of the law. But much like with due process, we have an extra concern about what we call vagueness when it's the First Amendment, because if people can't clearly understand ahead of time what they're allowed to say or not say, what they're allowed to publish or not publish, we are at a great risk of a chilling effect. We're at a great risk of people simply choosing not to speak or not to publish things they have a constitutional right to say or to publish. So when we have a rule that is unclear, we call it unconstitutionally vague. And that is what the court decided with that initial Pentagon ruling, was that it wasn't a problem that they weren't telling us ahead of time. The problem was that the rules they had set out were too vague.
5: The president apparently wants the Supreme Court to overturn the precedent in Sherrill v. Knight. Do you think any of these cases will go to the Supreme Court?
6: So there's always two separate questions that are within that one question. The first question is whether someone will ask the Supreme Court to get involved in it. And then there's the question of whether the court itself will decide to take any action. So the first question is, will the Trump administration go to the Supreme Court? They like to go to the Supreme Court. They go to the Supreme Court frequently. I would not be surprised at all if we ended up seeing something eventually making its way to the court. The bigger question is obviously is whether anybody at the court would be interested in reevaluating the Sherrill case, of taking this. I feel like even if you were interested in exploring more closely the powers that the president has to control the access of the press to the White House grounds or Air Force One, this is not the best vehicle to have a real discussion about what exactly the boundaries may or may not be of when the president could do something like take away somebody's press badge.
5: So what do you think about the state of the free press in the U.S. and the strength of the legal protections that undergird it?
6: I've actually spent my whole career studying the constitutional and legal protections for the press. And long before the Trump administration, I was writing about how we were all a little overly confident about our legal press rights today, that there were more gaps in the protections than people realize, particularly when it comes to constitutional protections, that the truth is the Supreme Court has been very hesitant to embrace the idea that there might be unique rights and protections members of the press need in order to effectively do their jobs on our behalf, the jobs of checking the government and delivering to us newsworthy information.
5: Is that why the cases so often hinge on due process instead?
6: It is true that the court is very hesitant to certainly ever say that the press has additional rights that members of the public don't have. And something like this is a case that raises that issue, right? What we are talking about here are having special rules for the press and what those rules should look like. Now, in this case, I think we do have some basic First Amendment principles that are still at play, which is once they've created the forum, once they've given somebody liberty interest like a press badge, you can't just take it away based on viewpoint discrimination. But there are other situations where the Trump administration has pushed boundaries and shown us that we might not have all of the legal protections for the press that we think we need or we maybe thought that we have. Now, that being said, we have a lot of press freedoms and we have a very strong First Amendment.
5: But we see people getting picked up and cuffed and taken downtown for expressing free speech rights. In the Bush administration, somebody was arrested for wearing a T-shirt.
6: Oh, we have absolute issues still about all of our free speech rights. And we've definitely seen that in the Trump administration, all sorts of different ways that this administration has tried to limit our free speech rights. We've seen them looking at every possible lever they have as a way to try to weaken or undermine the press. And the law we have supporting the press has sometimes held, and sometimes it's not been as strong as we would like it to be.
5: So what would you propose as a remedy?
6: I, in particular, have an interest in the First Amendment's press clause because the Supreme Court's jurisprudence has, over the decades, put all of its focus on the First Amendment's speech clause. Our speech clause is incredibly powerful. It is robust. It gives us rights that we all enjoy. I think that's wonderful. But we also have in the First Amendment text that tells us Congress shall not abridge our freedom of speech or of the press. And the Supreme Court has honestly given very little to no emphasis on what that press freedom actually means.
5: Here's something that keeps me up at night. We always talk about how if Trump actually defied a judge's order, I mean, not just for a minute, like in this case, but for good, then we'd be in a constitutional crisis. On Thursday, reporters from MS Now, CNN, and Politico were still being barred entry to the White House after the judge ordered that they be let back in. The judge issued that order really early in the morning, and maybe the White House hadn't gotten the message by the time the reporters arrived. But if the timing had been different, would that have sparked a constitutional crisis? What would that have looked like? What would be the consequences of that?
6: Yeah, our system relies on the idea that when the federal courts speak, the other branches will respect what it is that they have said. And we've had certain times in our history where that has been challenged and certain times where we agree that we had a moment of constitutional crisis. One of the most famous ones was when a number of the southern states refused to follow the Supreme Court's ruling in Brown versus Board of Education and refused for a very long time to actually desegregate their schools, even though the Supreme Court had spoken. Now, in these cases, we haven't had the administration explicitly refuse to follow a ruling of the Supreme Court. So maybe not quite constitutional crisis yet, but just because we don't say it's a crisis doesn't mean that it's not serious. I think it is very serious when we have a federal judge issue a clear order and the White House chooses not to comply with it. It took a second trip back to court and more pressure before it looks like the system was going to hold. I don't think that's something we should just brush away. And again, so many of our legal principles get heightened when we're talking about First Amendment rights.
5: Yeah, you say that there's a special harm that one thing that is looked at differently with the First Amendment is delay?
6: Yes. The courts have said that even a delay in your right to speak is in itself its own kind of First Amendment violation. And that concept is heightened when we are talking about the news. So if we have major news outlets who believe there is news reporting that they should be doing, every day or every hour or every week that a government stops them from doing that, that is in itself its own special kind of harm. Even if the information comes out later, the delay itself was a moment in which our free press believed there was information that should have been published that we as the public weren't able to receive. And we saw this in the Pentagon Papers case where we had the New York Times under a federal injunction saying they could not continue publishing their stories about the Pentagon Papers that had been leaked in that case. And the Supreme Court took this very seriously. They acted incredibly quickly in that case because they knew it was a problem. Even if we were later going to get these stories, that simply the delay in speech was in itself its own kind of First Amendment violation. So I think that adds even more to what I consider the constitutional seriousness of a situation like this one if the Trump administration had continued to not obey the federal judge's order.
5: So when do we ring the alarm bell?
6: I don't know. I think there's a lot of alarm bells ringing. It's nice when it holds for a while. But yes, I definitely think we're keeping an eye on the moment, if it ever comes, where the administration doesn't follow what the Supreme Court says. But that doesn't mean we can all just shrug at these smaller moments of constitutional defiance by the Trump administration.
5: Sonia, thank you very much.
6: Thank you so much.
5: Sonia West is a professor of First Amendment law at the University of Georgia.
10: It's sick. I mean, there's something wrong with a country that can allow people to write purposely negative stories. Now, if they want to write them, that's fine. But I don't have to let them into the people's house.
5: And that's the show. On the Media is produced by Molly Rosen, Rebecca Clark Callender, and Candace Wong. Travis Mannon is our video producer. Our technical director is Jennifer Munson, with engineering from Jared Paul, Sam Baer, and Greg Rippon. Eloise Blondio is our senior producer, and our executive producer is Katya Rogers. On the Media is produced by WNYC. Micah Lowinter will be back next week. I'm Brooke Gladstone.

0: This is KUOW FM Seattle, KUOW Tumwater, and KQOW Bellingham. Thanks for joining us this evening. We're so happy to be a part of your Sunday.
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0: It's currently 61 degrees and partly cloudy here in Seattle's University District. We're expecting a low around 46 degrees tonight, but some more sun in the forecast for tomorrow and warming right back up to a high of 67. 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

0: From NPR and WBEZ Chicago, this is Wait, Wait, Don't Tell Me, the NPR News Quiz. I'm Alzo Slade.
1: And I'm Peter Sagal. This was the week when the nation's journalists stood up to the president and refused to cover him. So he made a big announcement and nobody could hear what he was saying. Ironically, that bumped his approval rating up 5 points. We'll ask what made the journalist say no more, plus the legendary coach of Cornhuskers volleyball, John Cook, tells us why it's the greatest sport in the world. And Alzo Slade looks over the data explaining how NPR listeners have been dealing with stress.
0: Multicat ownership among the group rose a whopping 117%.
1: We'll ask who's really buying litter by the crate on our quiz coming up right after this hour's news.
2: Live from NPR News in Washington, I'm Louise Schiavone. Dozens of homes near a Royal Air Force base used by U.S. bombers remain evacuated after 5 men were arrested on suspicion of preparing a terrorist attack. Maggie Blythe, temporary chief constable for Gloucestershire Constabulary, says the Army's explosive ordnance disposal unit continues to examine 3 vehicles near Welford.
3: I would want to ensure and reassure our communities that any call into us is always accurate. Acted on, and any information or intelligence passed to the police, again, is treated really seriously. We will continue to do that. We already do, and the same would apply to my colleagues from other agencies.
2: RAF Fairford hosts the U.S. Air Force's 501st Combat Support Wing and has been used by the U.S. for strikes on Iranian missile sites in the U.S.-Israeli war on Iran. The White House has told Congress that it plans to cancel $810 million in health care and educational-related programs. As NPR's Mara Liasson reports, one prominent Republican is not happy about that.
4: In a statement on X, Senate Appropriations Committee Chair Susan Collins said the move, known as a pocket rescission, is unlawful. Collins, an incumbent Republican from Maine running for re-election, also said that the rescissions were intended to, quote, undermine Congress's constitutional power of the purse. Regardless of how this separation of powers dispute is resolved, there are other cuts to social safety net programs that were in the One Big Beautiful Bill that are just now kicking in, and they're hurting people who depend on Medicaid and food assistance. That's another reason, along with higher prices at the pump or 7% mortgages, that voters say they are angry and economically stressed. A bad sign for the incumbent party just weeks away from the election. Mara Liasson, NPR News.
2: Pope Leo told a massive crowd gathered at the Shrine of Lourdes that the Catholic Church must confront deep wounds caused by clergy abuse. NPR's Eleanor Beardsley reports Leo is on a 4-day visit to France.
5: Lourdes is a town in the foothills of the Pyrenees Mountains that attracts some 3 million pilgrims a year for its purported healing spring waters on the spot where a 19th century shepherd girl had apparitions of the Virgin Mary. The site is also connected to a recent scandal. The shrine's facade has a series of mosaics by a prominent religious artist accused of abusing 20 women. The story's tall mosaics have been covered for the Pope's visit. Leo has previously apologized for abuse scandals that have damaged the church's credibility. On a trip to Spain in June, he told bishops they must listen to survivors and offer reparations. Eleanor Beardsley, NPR News, Paris.
2: Drenching rains continued to saturate shorelines in the northeastern U.S. today. Another round of flooding hit low-lying areas of New York and New Jersey and led to power outages in multiple northeastern states. This is NPR News in Washington. The 2019 superhero epic Avengers Endgame is back atop box office charts this weekend. NPR's Bob Mondello calls this encore edition a lucrative marketing gimmick.
6: Marvel will be opening Avengers Doomsday in 3 months, and what better way to promote it than to bring back Endgame?
7: Avengers! Assemble.
6: With 4 minutes of unseen footage to stoke excitement for the new installment, fans showed up hoping to catch a glimpse of Robert Downey Jr.
8: Hell answers to me.
6: Returning not as Iron Man, but as a super villain.
8: For I am Doom.
6: This weekend's $86 million in ticket sales puts Endgame, the second biggest earner in Hollywood history, within striking distance of Avatar, currently the biggest, and it edged the total box office haul for the 38-film Marvel Cinematic Universe above $35 billion. Bob Mondello, NPR News.
2: In the race for baseball's National League wild card berth, the Philadelphia Phillies beat the Tampa Bay Rays 7-3. The Phillies now face a best-of-three wild card series against Atlanta. Chinese pandas Ping Ping and Fu Shuang are now at Zoo Atlanta, having left Chengdu in southwestern China early today aboard a specialized FedEx Panda Express. It's part of a new agreement between the U.S. and Chinese governments. The loan of pandas is part of China's global diplomacy. The name of the male, Ping Ping, means peaceful. The female's name, Fu Shuang, means double happiness. I'm Louise Schiavone, NPR News, Washington.
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0: From NPR and WBEZ, Chicago, this is Wait, Wait, Don't Tell Me, the NPR News Quiz. I'm Alzo Slade, your judge and scorekeeper. And if it helps, you can picture me in a little referee uniform. Here's your host at the Orpheum Theater in Omaha, Nebraska, Peter Sagal.
12: Thank you all. Thank you, Omaha. Thank you. What a delight to be making our debut here at long last. Later on, we are going to be talking to the legendary former coach of the Nebraska Cornhuskers volleyball team, John Cook. His team once played in front of the largest crowd ever to see a women's sporting event, 92,000 people, and whose regular games, season after season, drew a crowd of 10,000 people. So when he walks out here in this sold-out 2,600-seat theater, we assume we'd be like, yeah, so where is everybody?
13: Yeah.
12: But first, we want you to compete in front of this crowd. When you call in to play our games, the number is 1-888-WAIT-WAIT. That's 1-888-924-8924. Now let's welcome our first listener contestant. Hi, you're on Wait, Wait, Don't Tell Me.
14: Hi, Peter. This is John calling from Syracuse, New York.
12: Hey, John. How are things in Syracuse?
14: Not cold yet, but they will be.
12: I know. You get that every year in upstate New York. What do you do there?
14: I work as a legal aide in our local district attorney's office.
12: Oh, wow. My expectation would be that the district attorney in a place like Syracuse gets to deal with all kinds of raffish kind of criminals.
14: Oh, definitely, yeah.
12: Yeah.
14: Wide variety.
12: So what your job lacks in pay, it makes up in entertainment.
14: That, yes, it definitely does.
12: Well, let me introduce you to our panel, John. First up, it's a comedian out on tour who you can see this very weekend at the Laughing Tap in Milwaukee, Wisconsin. It's Dulce Sloan.
15: It's me! Hello, Jonathan!
12: Next up, a comedian who's on tour all fall with the next stop October 2nd and 3rd at the Comedy Fort in Fort Collins, Colorado. It's Josh Gondelman.
16: Hello. Thank you for having me.
12: And a contributor to CBS Sunday Morning and co-host of the new podcast, You Could Make This Beautiful, it's Faith Saley.
17: Hey, John.
12: So, John, you're going to play Who's Alzo? This time, Alzo Slade, standing right here, is going to read you three quotations from this week's news. As you probably know, your job is to correctly identify or explain just two of them. Do that, you will win our prize. Any voice from our show you might choose for your voicemail. Are you ready to do this?
14: I'm ready to go.
12: Let's do it. Here's your first quote. It's from a CNN journalist.
18: Very happy to be getting back to work here.
12: That journalist said she was happy to get back to work where, after journalists from CNN, MS Now, and Politico had been banned all week?
14: That would be the White House.
12: The White House, yes! The journalists were banned! Oh no, without White House press briefings, how will we hear how great the war in Iran is going? So, The president banned these three outlets. The networks immediately went to court, got an order letting them back in. But were they really happy about that? Getting banned from this White House must be like when a friend cancels plans and you have to pretend you're upset. Oh, shoot, I was really looking forward to hearing you yell next to a helicopter.
13: You think they were really sad, or is it one of them days, it was like a snow day as a kid?
12: Yeah.
13: They're just like, oh, no, I don't have to go cover the president talk. Oh, no.
16: No, totally, right? Because they must be such dedicated journalists, because they were probably just forgetting what stale Big Mac smells like.
12: Yeah.
16: And they had to go back.
12: Now, I want to say that the judge's decision said that the White House pulled the passes without really explaining why, and you cannot do that. The Constitution forbids the government from being a dad who sends you to your room on the grounds. You know what you did.
13: So you're telling me that there are things that this president is doing that's not constitutional.
12: I'm sorry if I broke that to you suddenly.
16: That doesn't, no, I'm going to say, that doesn't sound right.
12: Doesn't sound right.
13: A president?
16: That's not the Donald Trump I know.
12: All right, John, your next quote is from a New York Times commenter.
18: It remains to be seen whether or not the force is with the museum.
12: What new museum opened in L.A. this week? Two mixed reviews.
14: Would that be George Lucas's Star Wars Museum?
12: Yes, the George Lucas Museum of Narrative Art finally opened in Los Angeles this week. I can't believe it's been open just 3 days, and they've already had to rename it the Donald J. Trump and George Lucas Museum of Narrative Art. This new museum houses 40,000 pieces of George Lucas's personal collection of memorabilia and collectibles from pop culture. So the experience of visiting it is described as being just like when your nephew asks you to come see my room.
13: Wait a minute. Hold on. So y'all paying admission to his storage unit? Is that what
12: pretty
13: this
12: much,
13: is?
12: Yeah. Pretty much.
16: Star Wars / Storage Wars.
12: Yeah, exactly. It's a storage unit with a gift shop. There were tons of celebrities at the big opening. There was Oprah Winfrey and Nicolas Cage and Samuel L. Jackson. And the most exciting exhibit, though, has got to be Natalie Portman still in her original packaging.
16: I'm excited for like 25 years from now when George Lucas opens a way worse museum and is like, this is the museum I've always wanted to go.
12: Exactly.
16: And then you have to see the bad museum first. That's right.
12: All right, John, we have one more quote for you. Here it is.
18: Multi-cat ownership among the group rose a whopping 117% since 2018.
12: That was our number one news source, petfoodprocessing.net. Commenting on the trend of who becoming out and proud cat owners.
14: Oh, I'm going to have to ask for a hint.
12: Well, it's not just crazy cat ladies anymore.
14: Oh. Can I get another hint?
12: I understand it's a new world and the binary is outdated, but in general, what is the opposite of ladies?
14: New cat men?
12: Yes, cat men. This week, the New York Times profiled the growing number of cat dads, and they use that term repeatedly as if there's nothing wrong with it. Cat dads are men who are happy to show pictures of their cats and brag about their cats to anyone who will listen, which is no one.
19: Yeah, wait a minute.
13: Just
19: pardon me. I don't like what we're doing here. Now here, I love a cat, but we're saying cat ladies, and then we're calling them cat dads.
20: Exactly.
19: No, we're giving them, they barely take care of human children. No.
12: All right, you object.
20: But the point is, when a woman has a cat, she's a childless cat lady.
19: Yes.
20: But when a man has a cat, he instantly becomes a parent,
19: no.
20: A cat dad.
12: You're right, I didn't see the injustice in this.
20: How does that work?
19: Not if injustice.
20: How about childless cat men?
19: Yeah, cat man. And he don't get no thing. It ain't da na na na na na na cat man. No. Cat man. man.
12: One man, one cat, childless cat guy, is that
19: yes.
12: You're happy?
16: Catman.
12: Catman, profiled by The Times, is a long-distance trucker who replaced his passenger seat in the cab with a cat tree so his two cats could accompany him on his routes.
19: Yes.
12: This is such a predicament for the hitchhikers. Would I rather get a ride with that cat guy or with a murderer?
19: Ain't nowhere to sit. The cat tree got shotgun.
12: That's
19: true. You can hop in the back with these salmon.
12: Now, these guys say the stigma around cat guys being, quote, less dateable is gone now. But this is true. They also all told The Times that they are absolutely still not putting cats in their dating profile pictures. Because they are crazy cat guys, but they're not crazy.
16: Well, how are you going to put a cat in the picture when you've already holding up the fish?
12: Exactly. Well, the fish lures in the cat.
16: That's right.
12: Alzo, how did John do in our quiz?
18: John did great. He got 3 out of 3. Perfect score.
12: All right. Well done, John. Thank you so much for playing.

0: Right now, panel, time for you to answer some questions about this week's news. Faith, this week, the Mamdani administration in New York opened the first of 17 new high-tech public restrooms. Now, these bathrooms have an important feature. After exactly 10 minutes of use, what happens?
1: Rats come out and start chewing the toilet paper.
0: No.
1: Give me a hint.
0: Well, we've all had this experience sometimes when we've forgotten to lock it.
1: The door opens?
0: The door opens.
1: Oh, the shame.
0: At 10 minutes, no matter what you are doing, the door will open, exposing you to anybody out there. A voice will say at 10 minutes, attention, your time is expired. The door is opening now, and the door opens whether you want it to or not. And of course, as you are exposed to everyone out there, New York, New York starts blaring on the speakers. You know, start spreading the news.
1: I mean, that's ample time, though. 10 minutes, that's fair.
2: I don't know. Some people's bowels move slower than others.
3: It is prejudice against the IBS community.
2: That's right.
0: Yeah.
2: I mean, and not to give too much information, but I have to warm up like an old Chevy when I'm in there.
0: At the opening, when they opened up the first one and he demonstrated them, Mamdani said, quote, too many New Yorkers know what it's like to have nowhere to go, unquote. Mr. Mayor, that is subway elevator erasure.
3: That's right. The problem isn't that people had nowhere to go.
0: Exactly.
3: It's coming out.
0: Yeah. They were going everywhere.
1: Everywhere.
3: We had too many places.
0: Coming up, a Bluff the Listener game 20 years in the making. Call 1-888-WAIT-WAIT-TO-PLAY. We'll be back in a minute with more of Wait, Wait, Don't Tell Me from NPR.
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4: Thanks for joining us this evening. 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
2: From NPR and WBEZ Chicago, this is Wait, Wait, Don't Tell Me, the NPR News Quiz. I'm Alzo Slade. We're playing this week with Josh Gondelman, Faith Saley, and Dulce Sloan. And here again is your host at the Orpheum Theater in Omaha, Nebraska, Peter Sagal.
3: Thank you, Alzo. Thank you, everybody. Thank you so much. Now it is time for the Wait, Wait, Don't Tell Me Bluff, the listener game. Call 1-888-WAIT-WAIT to play our game in the air. Hi, you are on Wait, Wait, Don't Tell Me.
4: Hi, this is Jane in Baltimore.
3: Hey, Jane, I love Baltimore. What do you do there?
4: I am a law student.
3: You are a law student.
4: I am.
3: It's the all law edition of Wait, Wait, Don't Tell Me this week. What kind of law are you studying for?
4: I want to be an immigration lawyer.
3: Oh, wow. You are volunteering for hard duty, my friend.
4: Yes, I'm really in for it.
3: You are. Well, you know what you're getting into, and God bless you for doing it. Well, great to have you with us. You're going to play our game in which you must try to tell truth from fiction. Also, what's the topic?
2: Where do you see yourself in 20 years?
3: Now, anybody can have a 5-year plan, but to know what exactly you'll be doing in 20 years requires either an amazing amount of ambition or absolutely none at all. Our panelists are going to tell you about somebody's new 2-decade goal. Pick the one who's telling the truth. You'll win the Wait Waiter of your choice in your voicemail. You ready to play?
4: Yes.
3: All right. First, let's hear from Dulce Sloan.
5: Elizabeth Ramirez of Norcross, Georgia, has mastered a rare skill. Unlike most people, she can actually finish her daily to-do list. Not a check the mail, make dinner to-do list, but a mow the lawn, paint a bedroom, and do your taxes in one day to-do list. So naturally, she wanted a bigger challenge. What if she planned out the next 20 years? So at 27 years old, Elizabeth made the most intense to-do list of all time. March 28th, 2029, meet the love of my life on my birthday in London. May 5th, 2033, give birth to twin girls. November 3rd, 2035, open a Subway franchise. Those are the major things in her life, but she even has mundane things like August 5th, 2037, buy aloe for sunburn from beach from last week's trip. Now, we've all heard the phrase, if you want to make God laugh, tell him your plans. Well, this to-do list must be a comedy special.
3: A woman lays out everything she's going to do pretty much every day for the next 20 years. Your next story of someone's plans for 2046 comes from Josh Gondelman.
6: This October, two friends from Newcastle upon Tyne, England, will commence an undertaking that has never been completed before, one they believe could take them 2 decades. It's not a medical breakthrough or an artistic achievement. The pair has set out to be the first people in history to finish the world's most complicated board game. The Campaign for North Africa, a World War II strategy game, requires an estimated 1,500 hours to complete, making Grand Theft Auto look like a round of tic-tac-toe. The game has over 1,000 pieces, including one for German General Erwin Rommel, who doesn't show up in most family board games for obvious reasons. There's even a penalty if the player controlling the Italian army doesn't have enough water for their troops to boil pasta. They say America runs on Duncan, but apparently Mussolini ran on Bucatini. Purcell and Tager plan to spend 5 hours a week on their fake war until they're done, meaning they'll wrap up in about 20 years, 4 times longer than the actual war lasted. They're confident they'll do it, even though the only other board game they've ever played together is Risk, and they didn't finish that. Devoting so much energy to a board game may seem like an elaborate, old-fashioned way to spend time, but what's more 2026 than starting a forever war in the Middle East for no reason?

0: Two young men set out to be the first people ever to complete a board game, which will last 20 years. Your last story of a 4x5-year plan comes from Faith Saley.
1: Anne Berzin and Heidi Simmons spent their honeymoon in Greece, where they had the best cheese of their lives, a sheep's milk variety on the Isle of Lesbos. The cheese made them feel incredible. It made them stronger, happier, and only just a little bit farty. Anne even attributes the cheese with helping her hit the high notes in I Will Always Love You at karaoke. This cheese is amazing! Then they came home to Brattleboro, Vermont, with a cheese starter and a plan. They're curing a cheese that will take 2 decades to reach perfection. The brides, both in their 30s, believe the cheese, which they're calling lesbian Gouda, is, quote, kind of magical. So they intend to smoke, drink, and get unsterile tattoos until they dive into the cheese in their 50s. By then, we'll be through menopause, Anne predicts. All that good bacteria in the lesbian Gouda will purge our hard-living sins, Heidi says. And like cheese, we'll just get sharper with age.
0: So, somebody has planned out the next 20 years. Is it from Dulce Sloan, a woman who simply has decided what she's going to do every day until 2046? From Josh Gondelman, two guys who've decided to start playing a board game so complex that if they do manage to finish it, it will take 20 years. Or from Faith Saley, two women who've decided to guarantee their future health, wealth, and happiness by aging a piece of cheese for 2 decades. Which of these is the real long-term plan we found in the week's news?
2: Well, I would like for it to be C, but I think B sounds most likely.
0: So the second story, that was from Josh Gondelman about the board game. Well, to bring you the real story, we spoke to a reporter who covered it.
3: Campaigns for North Africa is really more about logistics and record keeping than it is really about playing and having fun.
0: That was Victor Mather. He's a reporter on the Express Desk at the New York Times who covered the story of the two men about to play the very, very, very long board game. Congratulations, Janie. You got it right.
2: Thank
0: you. Earned a point for Josh for simply telling the truth in a charming way, and you've won our prize, the voice of anyone you might choose in your voicemail. Congratulations and good luck with your studies.
2: Thank you.
0: Thank you. Take care. And now the game we call Not My Job. 3 years ago, 92,000 people packed into Memorial Stadium at the University of Nebraska to watch a volleyball game, setting a world record for the biggest crowd ever to see a women's athletic event. And at that game, just about ending his amazing tenure as coach of that team, was John Cook. He led the team for 25 seasons, won 4 national championships with them, and is now a co-owner and manager of the Omaha Supernovas of the Major League Volleyball. He joins us now. John Cook, welcome to Wait, Wait, Don't Tell Me.
4: Well, thank you for having me.
0: I'm going to admit that I'm one of those people who did not know what a big deal Cornhuskers volleyball was until that amazing event that was covered nationally at Memorial Stadium. So what was that like for you to be out there with your players in front of that many people?
4: It was surreal walking out and seeing 92,000 and three.
0: Oh.
4: I think the three people are right up there that made the three.
0: This is true.
4: Yeah.
0: I read that it was 90,000 and three, and I was like, I bet he's going to correct me.
4: So, because everywhere I go, the three people that made over 92,000, they say, we were the three.
0: Really?
4: So
0: that like a thing?
4: Yeah. Everywhere I go.
0: Really?
4: I go,
5: wait,
4: yeah.
5: And they're here right now.
0: They are.
4: I think they're up right
0: they're
4: there.
0: They're just following wherever he goes.
4: Yeah. So, it was surreal. It was just like an out-of-body experience, and it was a magical night and a great celebration for women's sports.
0: How did you, of course, I mean, amazing. The record was set here in Nebraska. How did you prepare your players for that enormous crowd?
4: I just reminded them it's volleyball, pass that spike. Andy Jackson, who's a current senior right now,
0: yeah.
4: They asked her earlier in the year, you know, about that same question you just asked me, and she said, "I don't remember because I blacked out." And I think most of them blacked out. So it was.
0: I've always noticed when I watch volleyball that after every point, win or lose the point, the women all gather into a little huddle. I'm not quite sure what they're saying, but I assume that that day they were all getting together and going, "Man, that's a lot of people." Well, yeah. Every time.
4: Yeah.
0: Yeah. What do they say? I've always wondered.
4: I don't know.
0: Really?
4: I don't know.
0: So you're, I mean, because every point, all the players get together, little huddle, break, go back, next to next point.
4: I know,
0: you don't know what they're saying.
4: I know the most common thing we try to get them to say is, "Hey, next point. Let's win the next point."
0: Right.
4: So that's, but who knows what else goes on. In
0: do
4: there.
0: You ever work?
4: They might be talking about who's up in the stands and what, you know, football players there. And
0: yeah. You ever wonder if they were, like, talking about you?
4: No.
0: Like, they all get together and like...
4: No.
0: He has some spinach in his teeth. You see that? Yeah, don't tell him. So you, we understand, were yourself a basketball player when you were a younger man, and then you became, as one of your first jobs, a basketball coach. And the story we have heard, part of your legend, is that they said, "Okay, you also got to coach volleyball," and you had no idea and had to go read a book about volleyball.
4: That is a true story.
0: Right. So you were coaching all these different sports, but obviously you went on to become a legend in volleyball. Why volleyball? Why was that your sport that you decided?
4: Volleyball's in the fall, so the first sport to start a school. And we went to the state championship the first year.
0: Yeah.
4: So the school went crazy, and I'm like, "Wow, I must know what I'm doing in volleyball."
0: Right.
4: No, I have a saying, the longer I coach, the less I know. And I kept learning so much later in my career because everything changes all the time. So you have to be a great learner. And, there's days I felt like I didn't know anything what I was talking about or doing. So.
0: Right. Now, you were famous for being a very sort of quiet presence on the sidelines. You were not one of those coaches who ran up and down yelling, right? Was that like a conscious choice to, like, you're just going to sit there and let the game go?
4: That's what I was trying to do because I had to try to, I was more relaxed there. But in about 2015, coaches started getting up in volleyball. It became a thing. And so everybody told me, like, "You need to get up and run around on the sideline." Well, we lost two matches in a row for the first time.
0: Really?
4: Yeah. And my the captain came and told me, she goes, "You need to sit down."
0: Really?
4: Kelly Hunter. And we won 34 straight in the national championship.
0: Really?
4: Yeah, and that's a true story. They know. Kelly,
0: I love it.
4: Kelly
0: I love
4: Hunter.
0: It.
5: I think what they said in that huddle was, "Coach needs to sit his ass down."
0: Yeah, exactly.
6: I knew the legend of Cornhusker volleyball, but today I was on the flight here and people were talking about last night's match, and I've never heard volleyball in an airplane before. But people, they were so excited, like someone hadn't seen it and someone else was catching them up. It was like Game of Thrones finale level excitement. It was really cool.
0: Do you have obnoxious guys calling into sports radio? Like, "Yeah, I don't think that woman could set a spike on the railroad." You know what I mean?
4: I'll give you an example. The last couple of weeks, one of their star players hasn't been playing well. So there was articles in the paper and everybody's online. What's going on? She's not playing very well. They put so much pressure here. They're, you know, it's great. There's all these crowds, but there's a lot of pressure.
0: Sure.
4: And so, yes, they're under the limelight. And sometimes when they're not playing well, they feel like, and I felt this way as a coach, when we lost, I felt like I let the whole state of Nebraska down.
0: Right.
4: And that's how it feels here.
0: Yeah.
4: But it's special.
0: Yeah, fortunately, there's not a lot of people here, so it's not. Come now.
7: I know
0: how many people live in Nebraska. 90,003.
5: 92,000.
0: Thank you.
7: You can't boo him for your population. Y'all need to get out of here and make more people.
4: Dulce, I want to party with you.
0: Yo.
5: Well, hey, if you party with Dulce, you will be up running around like a chicken in your head.
7: Oh, yeah, ain't no coaching for the bench. Coach me up.
0: Well, John Cook, it is an honor to talk to you here in Omaha. And we have invited you for a little competition of our own. It's a game that we are calling
5: Bump, Set, Spike.
0: So, you are familiar, of course, with bump and set and spike from volleyball, basic moves. So we thought we'd ask you about three different bumps, sets, and spikes. Answer two out of three questions correctly, and you'll win our prize for one of our listeners, the voice of anyone they might choose for their voicemail. Also, who is Coach John Cook playing for?
5: Autumn Crane Buckman of Omaha, Nebraska.
8: Awesome.
0: Obviously a fan. All right, you ready to do this?
4: Let's do it.
0: First up is bump. Now, the bumps are a birthday tradition in the UK. That's what it's called, the bumps. And when they do the bumps, friends and family of the birthday celebrant do what to them? Is it A, bang them on the floor for each year of their life? B, roll them physically down the road to the nearest pub? Or C, just take them to a dermatologist to remove any odd bumps?
4: I'm going to say A.
0: You're going to say A, to bounce them on the floor for each year they've been alive. That's right.
4: Yeah.
0: Bump, bump, bump, bump. All right. That's very good. Now we're going to move on to set. The set of the movie The Godfather has become legendary. And if you were visiting that set way back when, you might have seen which of these. A, actors wearing cue cards on their clothes because Marlon Brando refused to memorize his lines. B, Francis Ford Coppola, the director, himself acting out each character in each scene while the real actors were forced to watch him. Or C, Angelo DiCarlo, a real mobster, just standing in the set and either nodding or shaking his head at every mafia thing.
4: I guess it must be A.
0: It is A. Yep. So Marlon Brando said it wasn't that he couldn't memorize his lines. He said that if he did memorize his lines, he wouldn't sound natural in the way that a normal person would. So,
7: what?
0: You know, so
7: he—that's
0: what he said. So he couldn't deliver them in a natural way, in the way he could reading them off Robert Duvall's suit jacket. So, all right, you got two right. Of course, we're going to finish with spike, the finishing move. Police often use road spikes, right, to stop fleeing cars. But even seasoned officers were surprised when a woman trying to escape them in a car in Utah did what? A, stopped the car, stole the road spikes, and took them home to keep birds off her windowsill. B, stopped the car and put up a sign, extreme tire damage, do not back up. Or C, ran over the spikes, then while in a standoff with police, called AAA to come replace her damaged tires.
4: I'm thinking C. Is that? We'll go C.
0: It was C.
7: Yeah.
0: She was arrested before AAA could come fix her car. Also, how did John Cook do on our quiz?
5: Coach stays undefeated. 3 out of 3.
0: John Cook is the general manager of the Omaha Supernovas, the world's leading professional volleyball team, and the former head coach of the Nebraska Cornhuskers. John Cook, thank you so much for joining us. Give it up for your very own Coach Cook. In just a minute, we iron some things out in our listener limerick challenge game. Call 1-888-WAIT-WAIT to join us on the air. We'll be back in a minute with more of Wait, Wait, Don't Tell Me from NPR.
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8: 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From NPR and WBEZ Chicago, this is Wait, Wait, Don't Tell Me, the NPR News Quiz. I'm Alzo Slade. We're playing this week with Dulce Sloan, Faith Saley, and Josh Gondelman. And here again is your host at the Orpheum Theater in Omaha, Nebraska, Peter Sagal.
0: Thank you, Alzo. Thank you, everybody. In just a minute, it's the one remaining competition in America that nobody cares enough to bet on. It's the Listener Limerick Challenge. If you'd like to play, give us a call at 1-888-WAIT-WAIT. That's 1-888-924-8924. Right now, panel, some more questions for you from the week's news. Josh, this week the Washington Post held a debate among their staff and published it. It's about whether or not it's okay to show up to a job interview with what?
6: With iced coffee.
0: Exactly right. We understand you're a big iced coffee drinker yourself.
6: I am a big iced coffee drinker.
0: So did you get it on your iced coffee news alert?
6: Yeah, that's right. The Dunkin' app was like, we're mobilizing you. We need you to sign a petition.
0: So this question started on TikTok, where a corporate recruiter put up a post saying, do not walk into an interview with an iced coffee, or worse, an iced latte. But why not? Well, one, it's unprofessional, and two, it gives you horrible breath for the post-interview goodbye kiss.
1: Specifically, they were upset about the sweating on the coffee, and because it would cause a clammy
0: handshake,
1: and the ice would make noise.
0: Exactly,
1: and there'd
0: be leave a little ring on the table. Well, there is a plus side. It shows the potential employers what kind of employee you would be, which is an employee who's going to spill an iced coffee on their lap in the middle of the interview.
6: This is nothing. People will just say anything on TikTok. People will have a TikTok that's like, having a dream is the same as reading a book. And then a million people will be like, that's right, I do think that. And you're like, no, it's just because someone says it on TikTok and gets a lot of response doesn't mean that it's true and doesn't mean it's news.
7: No, I just thought when you went to a job interview, it's no food, no drinks, and you have real pants on. Like, I thought that's what we were doing.
1: That's right.
7: And depending on what the job is, your shirt is a certain level of low cut. Other than that...
0: Yeah, no coffee.
6: I've always gone by that rule.
0: Dulce, a new emo album that came out Wednesday is getting unanimously great reviews, but who put out this album?
7: Josh Gondelman is right there. Why would you ask me this question?
6: Are
0: you engaging in stereotypes, Dulce?
6: You're
0: okay, fine.
6: Me.
8: But Josh, you know the answer, don't you?
6: I probably know the answer.
8: Yes.
7: Thank you, Alzo. Okay, is it because we are surprised that this particular individual put out this album?
0: It's more of an institution that put out the album. I'll give you a hint.
7: Okay.
0: It's the perfect thing to listen to while drinking a Frosty.
7: Wendy's?
6: I did not know that, actually.
7: Is this like when SpongeBob put out the Yellow album?
0: Sort of.
7: Okay.
0: The new compilation is called Songs to Listen to in a Wendy's Parking Lot, and it features... And it features songs like, and these are all real, She Said She Didn't Want Fries, and The Best Combo Meal on the Worst Night of My Life. It's good. It's like good
7: music.
0: You know what?
6: Is there one that's like, Your square corners poked out of my round bun.
0: Go on.
6: That's all I had. I don't think that's all they had.
7: Honestly, shout out to the 45-year-old intern
0: who came up with this.
7: That got them to put out this album.
0: Now, of course, now that they're all emo, instead of a Happy Meal, Wendy's is offering a What's the Point meal. And the album art is great. It's the classic picture of Wendy from the logo. You've seen it many times, but now she's dressed like her dad just doesn't understand her anymore.
6: Her red hair is just bangs covering both of her
0: eyes. Exactly, yeah.

0: Coming up, it's Lightning Fill in the Blank, but first it's a game where you have to listen for the rhyme. If you'd like to play on air, call or leave a message at 1-888-WAIT-WAIT. That's 1-888-924-8924. You can see us most weeks back home at the Studebaker Theater in downtown Chicago. You can always catch us on the road, too. We'll be in Kalamazoo, Michigan on October 22nd. And our first show ever in Normal, Illinois is on November 12th. For tickets and information to all our live shows, go to nprpresents.org. Hi, everyone. Wait, don't tell me.
1: Hi, Peter. This is Katie Bell from Kittering, Maine.
0: Hey, Katie Bell from Kittering, Maine. How are you?
1: I'm doing well.
2: Katie, are you a lawyer?
1: I wish. That's funny.
3: Nothing makes you feel like you just said something funny, like when someone goes, That's funny.
4: Yeah. Old comics laugh at a joke.
3: It
4: They're
3: is.
4: Like, ah, that's hilarious.
3: It really
4: like,
3: is.
5: Katie's already won.
0: Yeah? So, Katie, we are delighted to have you. Alzo Slade is going to perform for you three news-related limericks with a last word or phrase missing from each. If you can fill in that last word or phrase, of course, you'll win a prize. Do it two times out of three. Ready to go?
1: Ready as I'll ever be.
0: All right, here we go. Here's your first limerick.
5: Roderi sends my heart a flutter, but bringing it home makes me shudder. I am taking a chance with this shoved down my pants. I just came back from France smuggling.
1: Butter?
0: Butter! Yes, butter! This week, the Wall Street Journal reported on the growing number of Americans going to France and trying to bring butter home as a souvenir. It's never, though, been harder to be a butter smuggler, a term which, despite what you are all thinking right now, is a person who smuggles butter. So we all know French butter is better. It's got a higher fat content. And, of course, it speaks more languages than American butter. And it's a real thoughtful gift, too, for your friends back here. You know that thing that you like because it tastes fresh from the farm? Well, it just spent the last 9 hours stuffed in my carry-on. Enjoy!
3: Honestly, still less of a chance of giving you diarrhea than anything in America.
0: Exactly
3: right now.
0: True. All right, here's your next limerick.
5: With creases, my clothing is sprinkled. Still, I strut around with a twinkle. I'm tired of requiring a boatload of ironing. It's hip to wear clothes that are
1: wrinkled.
0: Yes! Good news, slobs of the world. Ironing is out. Wrinkles are in. All the fancy clothing brands are selling pre-wrinkled items like Totem's $500 crinkled gauze tank top and Prada's $700 My Hotel Room Doesn't Have a Steamer shirt. According to the stylists, it's all about being intentional. No, I didn't spill coffee on my pants. I intentionally poured it there. Between this and the no hair brushing trend, looking disheveled has never been more on trend. You're basically telling the world, I don't play by your rules. Also, I fell asleep on the way here.
3: Never before have I so fully understood the meaning of the term news I can use.
0: Yes.
3: This is huge for me.
0: No, honey, this is fashionable.
4: I haven't ironed clothes in a long time, mainly because a lot of my clothes will melt.
0: That's a problem.
4: You think these pants can withstand the heat of an iron? Then no, you dry them with a hope and you lay them out with a dream. You cannot.
3: Dream big.
4: No.
0: Here we go. Here is your last limerick.
5: I am giving this Amtrak full rein because I'm done with how airports constrain. So I'm going back to the clickety-clack in my own private car on a...
1: My dad would love this. Train.
0: Yes, train. Great news. Private train cars are back. Who hasn't wanted to travel across the country like the body of a dead president?
2: So it's not just first class. It's your own car.
0: It's your own car. These are private, high-end, fancy train cars. They got lounges. They have full dining rooms.
2: Do you have a valet?
0: Presumably. Mm-hmm. And the people who own them or are renting them attach them to the back of Amtrak passenger cars. It's like old-school luxury travel, how they did it 100 years ago. But remember, no matter how high-end your train car is, the bathroom is still going to be out of order.
4: I want to do, because like, I'd always wanted to do, because I grew up watching, you know, PBS and seeing Agatha Christie and Poirot. Mm.
2: You want to murder somebody in one of those.
6: Most people would have jumped to solve a murder on the Orient Express.
4: Why are you trying to pin me for crime?
0: Exactly. Alzo, how did Katie do on our quiz?
5: Katie Bell did great. She got 3 out of 3. Perfect score.
0: Congratulations.
7: Yay, I'm thrilled.
0: Yay.
4: Yay.
0: Thank you, Katie.
7: Thank you.
0: Bye-bye.

0: Now on to our final game, Lightning Fill in the Blank. Each of our players will have 60 seconds in which to answer as many fill-in-the-blank questions as they can. Each correct answer is worth 2 points. Alzo, can you give us the scores?
1: Of course. Dulce and Faith are knotted up at 2, and Josh is in the lead with 3.
0: All right. Okay, we'll pick Dulce to go first. The clock will start when I begin your first question. Fill in the blank. On Thursday, dozens of UN delegates walked out in protest during a speech by Israeli Prime Minister blank.
2: Netanyahu.
0: Right. This week, Hurricane Polo briefly became a category blank storm.
2: 5.
0: Yes. Following predictions that it may end all human life, most Americans say they want more regulation of blank.
2: AI.
0: Right. This week, a British man attempting to throw a bag of drugs into a prison was repeatedly thwarted by blank.
2: The wind?
0: No, by the fact that he couldn't throw it high enough to get it over the wall. The estate of beloved singer blank accused her own nephew of extortion.
2: Dolly Parton!
0: Yes, on Thursday, coffee giant blank announced it was closing over 200 locations.
2: Starbucks!
0: Yes. Ooh. This week, New Hampshire's Concord Public Library suspended late fees for return books, so a man there blanked.
2: Fainted?
0: No, he returned a magazine that was 130 years overdue.
2: Did he check it out?
0: Yeah.
3: Nosferatu of Concord, New Hampshire.
0: The September 1894 issue of Century Illustrated Monthly Magazine.
2: Century Illustrated?
0: Yeah, that's the one with the centerfold of the fully dressed woman. could be checked out for 1 week, making the magazine approximately 48,000 days overdue for a fine of $12,000. But now it's been returned in the grace period, which is great news for that other patron who has had it on hold for 115 years. Alzo, how did Dulce do in our quiz?
1: She did all right. She got 5 right for 10 more points, total 12, and the lead.
0: All right, so Faith, you're up next. Please fill in the blank. On Wednesday, Chinese leader blank arrived in the U.S. for a summit and a state dinner.
4: Xi
0: Jinping. On Monday, Paramount reached a settlement to clear the way for their merger with blank.
4: Warner Brothers.
0: Right. On Monday, a new flu shot developed using blank began its countrywide rollout.
4: DNA.
0: Close enough. mRNA. This week, movie star Taylor Lautner and his wife, Taylor Lautner, welcomed their new baby named blank.
4: Taylor Lautner.
0: No, named Lenny Taylor Lautner.
4: So close.
0: This week, food delivery app blank agreed to pay $131 million to underpaid New York employees.
4: DoorDash.
0: Right. Ahead of the VMAs on Sunday, pop superstar blank announced her new single.
4: Taylor Swift.
0: Right. This week, police in the UK sentenced a man to 9 months in prison after he was charged with driving while drunk and also driving while blank.
4: Underwater.
0: No, he was arrested for driving while drunk and also driving while blind. Police say they suspected the man was drunk when they saw him swerving between lanes on the highway, but after pulling him over, they also discovered that he was almost completely blind. They were like, sir, do you have any idea how fast you were going? And he's like, no, I was hoping you'd tell me.
3: You have to be so drunk to start driving when you're blind.
0: Yeah, I know. Also, how did Faith do in our quiz?
1: She also got 5 right for 10 more points, total of 12, and now she's tied for the lead with Dulce.
0: All right, so how many then does Josh need to win?
1: Josh, you need 5 to win, buddy.
0: Thank you. All right.
1: You're welcome.
4: Do this.
0: Here we go, Josh. This is for the game. In a speech to the UN, the president of blank said he would never bow his head to Trump.
3: Canada?
0: No. No, although a good guess. Could have been a lot of people. Yeah. It was Iran in this case. On Monday, an issue with telecom lines led to thousands of blanks being canceled or delayed. Oh, hush now.
3: I guess I got to say it. Flights?
0: Yes. On Wednesday, NASA announced their next collaborative rocket launch with space company blank.
3: SpaceX?
0: Right. According to Bloomberg, people are turning to blank to help them quit vaping.
3: Smoking cigarettes?
0: Exactly right. On Wednesday, disgraced film producer blank was sentenced to another 15 years in prison.
3: Harvey Weinstein.
0: Right. On Tuesday, fast food giant blank announced it would be adding new high-protein items to its menu.
3: McDonald's?
0: Right. This week, a man in Florida was able to successfully avoid injury after he was attacked by a crab that was blank.
3: Wielding a knife.
0: Yes, exactly right.
2: It's true.
0: True. This man and his dog were both startled when a crab holding a knife came after them while they were out on a walk. Fortunately, the man was able to pick up the crab and move it away safely. Big mistake, though, because that crab is definitely coming back with a gun. Also, did Josh do well enough to win?
1: He absolutely did. 6 right, 12 more points, total of 15. Josh wins.
0: Bravo, Josh. In just a minute, we're going to ask our panelists to predict, after the George Lucas Museum for Narrative Art, what will be the next new museum to capture the nation's imagination. But first, let me tell you that support for NPR comes from NPR stations and Schwab, where investors have a range of choices to pursue investing goals, from self-directed investing to full-service wealth management, all in one place. 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Doug Berman, Benevolent Overlord. Philip Gotica writes our limericks. Our public address announcer is Paul Friedman. Our ops manager is Jasira Vardak. Thanks to the staff and crew here at the magnificent Orpheum Theater in downtown Omaha. B.J. Lederman composed our theme. Our program is produced by Jennifer Mills, Miles Gornbos, and Lillian King. Special thanks this week to Blythe Robertson, Janie Hoffman, and Dom Banis. Peter Gwynn is our corn husker. Emma Choi is our vibe curator. Technical directions from Lorna White, with special thanks this week to Travis Hagen. Our CFO is Colin Miller. Our production manager is Robert Newhouse. Our senior producer is Ian Chellog. The executive producer of Wait, Wait, Don't Tell Me is Mr. Michael Danforth. Now, panel, what will be the next new museum? Dulcy Sloan.
2: The anti-museum, where they collect everything colonizers stole and gave them back to their countries of origin.
0: Whoa. Josh Gondelman.
3: The George R.R. Martin Museum, which will be incredibly popular, even if the final story remains unfinished.
0: And Faith Saley.
4: The Museum of Extinct Experiences, where you go to rewind videotapes, make phone calls to people you didn't text first, and sit in a Chrysler with the windows rolled up while your dad chain smokes.
1: And if any of that happens, panel, we'll ask you about it on Wait, Wait, Don't Tell
0: Thank
1: Me.
0: Thank you, Alzo Slade. Thanks also to Dulcy Sloan, Josh Gondelman, and Faith Saley. Special thanks to Ian Vosberg, Sandy Carstens, and everyone at Nebraska Public Media. Thanks to our fabulous audience who came out to see us in Omaha. Thanks to all of you for listening wherever you might be. I'm Peter Sagal. We'll see you next week. This is NPR.
5: 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October 2nd at Meany Hall. Ticket info at meanycenter.org. Thanks so much for joining us this evening. We're happy you made us a part of your Sunday. We're looking at mostly cloudy skies tonight here in Seattle with a low around 48, but more sun is in the forecast for Monday, high near 65. For Olympia, we're looking at mostly sunny skies tomorrow, high near 68. And finally, up in Bellingham, cloudy skies, but high near 65. 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
6: From Futuro Media and PRX, it's Latino USA. I'm Maria Hinojosa. Today, the water wars along the Rio Grande.
7: It's not a metaphor. It's not a hyperbole. We're in a water war. I saw the statue to a woman who died fighting for this water.
6: And later, American Pachuco, a new documentary, looks back at the life and legacy of Luis Valdez, the playwright, filmmaker, and cultural pioneer.
8: They want Latinos to be compliant. They want Latinos to be Spanish-oriented rather than indigenous-oriented. And here I come with a Pachuco, who is an amalgam, a concoction brought out by historical experience out of the Americas.
6: All this coming up on Latino USA. Stay with us. No te vayas.

0: Welcome to Latino USA. I'm María Hinojosa.
1: Señores, en este momento toda la gente va hacia la cortina con la firme intención de quitar a la Guardia Nacional.
0: In the fall of 2020, there was a war going on that you probably hadn't heard of. It started on the morning of September 8th in the Mexican state of Chihuahua, when hundreds of farmers and protesters clashed with the Mexican National Guard over control of a dam.
2: In 2020, the federal government tried to open this dam and send water north to Texas for farmers in Texas.
3: These are water reserves that we have collected. Now the government shows up and says they have to pay the United States.
2: And what happened next stunned me, because it was an example in this century of people rising up and fighting and dying for their water.
0: Reporter Jack Herrera says the protests turned into a battle. The Battle of La Boquilla.
2: Guardia Nacional, they were occupying the dam, and farmers armed with sticks and rocks went up against these soldiers and won, and they took control of the dam. They occupied it, and they shut the gates to keep the water in Mexico and Chihuahua for themselves.
0: One woman, Jessica Silva, was killed by army fire. And Jack says that at first he thought, well, this is what it's like to live in Mexico in the 2020s.
2: But then I realized that this is North America. This is what's happening to all of us on this continent, which is that one of our most fundamental resources, water, is going away. And in the entire dry center of the continent, not just Mexico, but also the United States, it's getting to the point where people are under enough pressure. This is a matter of survival. They're under enough pressure where they're willing to fight and die for their water. And I think that what we saw in Chihuahua that day was just one part of a story that's cascading down across the continent.
0: For our first story, the battle for water, as told by reporter Jack Herrera.
2: It's not a metaphor. It's not a hyperbole. We're in a water war. I saw the statue to a woman who died fighting for this water.
0: The battle goes beyond Chihuahua, Mexico, up into the United States, where communities are asking, who has the right to use vital natural resources? And what happens when they start running out? To answer those questions, Jack spent 7 months last year traveling the length of the Rio Grande, from the river's headwaters, the source, in the mountains of southwestern Colorado, all the way to the Gulf of Mexico. About 15 million people get their drinking water from the Rio Grande, and the river sustains billions of dollars in agricultural production. But that river is running dry. In a wide-ranging piece for the magazine Texas Monthly, Jack untangles the origins of the water crisis in the Rio Grande. I spoke to him about the consequences of that crisis for the region and its people, as well as the bitter dispute for control of that water between citizens and their governments, and even between the United States and Mexico. Jack Herrera, welcome to Latino USA.
2: Thank you so much.
0: You are from San Antonio, but you spent a lot of time in the Rio Grande Valley.
2: Yeah, my family, I've got, you know, deep roots in San Antonio and Laredo, and I actually grew up in California, but my father, you know, was the sort of prodigal son who left, but we always went back to San Antonio every year, and I've spent a lot of time there. And Laredo, the people in Laredo will be quick to say that this isn't the Rio Grande Valley. The RGV is further south. It's further down the river and starts maybe around Rio Grande City. But those two places, it's the conception of the river is so complicated. Like, there's different ways of thinking about it. And that comes down even to the language, because if you're on the Mexican side of the river, and some people have family there or born there and across both directions, if you live in South Texas, you say Rio Bravo. On the other side, you say, if you're doing it with the Anglo pronunciation of the way most Texans say it, you say Rio Grande. But there's so many ways of thinking about the river. And one way is that it's scary. Like, it's a fierce, you know, Bravo. You know, like the people associate it with people who are trying to cross the border dying in the river. They pull bodies out of it all the time in a lot of these stretches. But also it's other parts of the year, it runs entirely dry through 100-mile stretches. Other parts, very often it's the source of life. We're talking 100% of the water for Laredo, for drinking water, comes from Rio Grande. For a place like McAllen, Far, Edinburgh, it's over 90%. For Brownsville, over 90%. Like these are cities are utterly dependent on the river for their drinking water. And so it's a source of life. Water is life.
4: It's true that it's more complicated than we imagine. And a lot of people think only about the river in relation to the division between the United States and Mexico. But what you point out in your article is that the water crisis actually starts much further north. You spent some days where the water crisis actually begins, not in Texas, in Colorado. Can you paint a picture of what that looks like?
2: The Rio Grande comes from this basket of mountains way up in the San Juan Mountains in southern Colorado, where the snowpack and thunderstorms turn into the river. That's all the Rio Grande is. Like, it looks like a blue line on a map, but it doesn't create water. Rivers don't. Water doesn't pop up magically. All it is a drainage ditch where weather that hits only a few small places, a few strike zones, mountains that are tall enough, falls. And one of those is way up in the San Juan Mountains at over 13,000 feet on the Continental Divide. And to see all the tributaries feeding into it that become the Rio Grande, the only way to do that was on foot. So I spent about a week in those mountains, and I, with the photographer Jordan I was working with, we backpacked up to the mountains, and we slept on the side of these creeks, and we hiked up into the snowpack to see it melting, to see it becoming the Rio Grande. And at one point, we got to the actual point, the furthest upstream you could go to the Rio Grande, the actual top of the river, the origin point.
5: This snow right here is becoming the Rio Grande. This is its furthest origin point. Up above it, there's mountains and more snow.
2: Without the snowpack, there is no Rio Grande, and that snowpack is going away. Over the last 20 years, year by year, the average snowpack is getting smaller and smaller and smaller. And last year, it was at its worst in recorded history. It was just 6% of its average at some points in the season, I think 8% at others. That level of drought cannot be overestimated. That there are scientists who went up into these same mountains and they looked at the bristlecone pines and the oldest trees, trees that are 1,000 years old. And using the tree rings, they were of these extremely old trees, they were able to estimate how much rain fell each year going back almost 2,000 years. And the last time there was a drought this bad in this part of the continent was 1,200 years ago in the year 800.
4: Oh my God.
2: We're talking in the year 800 in this part of the continent.
4: Wow.
2: The people who would later call themselves the Aztec haven't even emerged.
4: So you write about the fact that some researchers have gone the next step and saying shouldn't call it drought. It's called aridification, which sounds like a really technical word, but I guess it's probably one we're going to start using more and more as this becomes kind of the new normal. So what's the difference between a drought, a very bad drought, and something called aridification?
2: Yeah. So climate can completely change the environment, and the climate itself can change. It's not just the weather day to day or week to week or year to year. There can be fundamental changes. You know, Antarctica used to be covered with green forests. And in this part of the continent, as the amount of water falling has gone down, you see portions that used to be maybe arid but not deserts becoming deserts. That this drought is not a temporary thing that's going to end. A drought says, you know, it's going to last a year, it's going to last 2 years. We're in a drought that has now lasted 26 years. And so there's a lot of scientists who say, you know what, it's not going to end. This is just what life is going to be like now. When you talk about the Rio Grande Basin, all through southern Colorado, New Mexico, northern Mexico, Texas, it is just a place that is going to be in drought constantly.
4: The picture that you're painting is that this is much more complex for everyone. And so we are hearing more about it. I mean, on Latino USA, we were just talking about the water shortage that's happening in Puerto Rico.
2: Yeah.
4: And so let's just talk about who depends on the water from the Rio Grande.
2: I'm so glad you bring this point up, because if you live anywhere in the United States where water is a question, the answer to this matters to you. Like the Boricuas who are dealing with their own water shortages, it's the same dynamic that's causing that. And I learned this when I got down from from Colorado and I traveled the river and I started talking. I talked to this incredible researcher named Sam Sandoval Solis and then Rosario Sanchez, they're both born in Mexico, work in the United States. And so they are experts in this transboundary cross-border watershed. And they both told me, I came to them and I said, it's the drought. The drought is so bad. And that's why these 15 million people who depend on the Rio Grande for their drinking water, that's why they're in danger. And they go, no, there's water in the river. Like if people want to drink their water, there's enough for them. This is not a drought problem. That contributes to it, sure. But the primary reason that people are on the verge of losing their water, some by as soon as next year, the reason that's happening is because of chronic, persistent overuse. 87% of all the water in the Rio Grande Basin is going to agriculture.
4: But don't we all benefit from the farms that are using that water to feed us?
2: Yeah, every farmer I met, and I had the chance to enjoy the hospitality of so many of these farmers who invited me into their homes and into their fields, they are not villains here. Like the answer isn't as simple as these are these greedy farmers using the water that we need. They're growing things that we use. Cotton, for instance, is a big crop in El Paso. And I bet you and I are both wearing cotton right now. If you have a Band-Aid on, that's cotton. Cotton takes a lot of water. Alfalfa takes a lot of water. The pecans that they grow take a lot of water. But they make the point that the farmers never decided that that's what we were going to eat or that's what we were going to use. We decided that we wanted cotton and we wanted beef and we wanted pecans, and there's a market for that. And so they planted those crops to satisfy that market. And their water rights that they have come in a broken system. The way we decide who gets what water is a system that was built hundreds of years ago and doesn't really work today. And so should we blame farmers for that, who are just doing their best within that system? Or do we need to blame what's actually broken here, the bigger problem?
4: After the break, the taps in some U.S. cities are already running dry.
2: People don't see their water disappearing. They don't realize how close to crisis we are, that this isn't something that's going to hit us in a decade or, you know, it's going to affect our kids or our grandkids. This is happening right now.
4: As communities across the country fight for resources against governments and powerful companies like the ones building data centers, could deadly battles like the one we saw in Mexico at the beginning of our episode come here to the United States? Stay with us. No te vayas.

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1: Josa, I'm speaking with reporter Jack Herrera, who recently wrote a piece for Texas Monthly about the dire water crisis in the Rio Grande and what it means for people and industries who depend on this river. Now we're going to talk about how politics play out in this fight for water within communities and countries. Because while rivers don't respect borders, the countries who depend on them are left fighting over who owns their water. For more than 80 years, the United States and Mexico have had an agreement over how to share the flow of the Rio Grande. But Jack says that agreement is far from perfect.
2: There's a philosophical problem at the fight between the United States and Mexico, and even the fight between farmers or cities over how much water they should get, comes down to this simple issue. Imagine that you make a farm on a river, and you're enjoying it, you're getting water out of it. And then a few years later, or maybe when your kids inherit the farm, somebody moves in upstream and they make a dam so they can take out all the water of the river. And suddenly you don't have any water. And they say, well, this is my land. I built it on the river. I'm going to use it. And so that is the heart of this incredibly complex set of laws all across the different states and all across Mexico that decide, how do we determine who gets what water? Who has priority? And you see that in legal battles over water rights in the United States. But when you cross the borders, it becomes much more complicated because the rivers never got the memo that we'd drawn a border in the continent. The water doesn't recognize CBP checkpoints. It just crosses. And what happened is that as farmers built their farms on the Rio Grande in New Mexico and Colorado, they started using up all the water and none of it got to Mexico. And so the Mexicans who depended on it in Ciudad Juarez or Matamoros or Reynosa and all these cities weren't getting water from the headwaters. At the same time, there's another tributary, the one that we talked about in Chihuahua, the Rio Conchos, which was bringing water north into the Rio Grande. And Mexicans started using all that water. And so the people who depended on it downstream in places like Laredo and McAllen weren't getting that water. And so it gets bad enough that in 1944, the middle of World War II, the State Department, the diplomats in D.C. are busy. You know, they're fighting a world war. They're negotiating peace settlements. It gets to be a bad enough issue that they say, we have to solve this now. And so a Mexican delegation comes up to D.C. and they hammer out this agreement, this pact on the Rio Grande and also the Colorado River, another huge river that's a border crosser. They decide, here's how much water Mexico is going to send north to the United States. Here's how much water the United States is going to send south to Mexico. And they make a deal, they sign it, they stamp it, they shake hands, and then they spend the next 80 years fighting about it.
1: You talk a little bit about inequality along the Rio Bravo, the Rio Grande. How is this deep inequality affecting the question of access to water?
2: Yeah. So in 2022, and I think a lot of Mexican listeners, Mexican-American listeners, this will sound familiar, but in 2022, one of Mexico's richest cities, Monterrey, has this sequía, this huge drought. And the taps all across the city begin turning off because there's not enough water in the reservoirs. Some of the reservoirs that you could see from town got to 1% or lower. They were dry. And taps turn off, but not everywhere. In the wealthier neighborhoods, people still had their taps running, or they had been able to afford to build water tanks, cisterns on their roofs to collect water so they could use it even if the taps weren't running. But in the working class neighborhoods, the taps turned off, and some of them were off for months. And so you're taking a bucket to these water truck deliveries and you're filling it up to bring it back for your family to drink.

0: to wash dishes, to cook, even to flush the toilet. You need to pour water into the toilet to flush it, right? And that could happen in the next couple of years on the American side. What I mean is it's the same problem, which is that when Chihuahua, after that battle of La Boquilla, the farmers shut down the dam and they stopped sending the water north. And so AMLO in Mexico City, President Andrés Manuel López Obrador, and now Claudia Sheinbaum have to say, where's that water going to come from? They go to a river in Monterrey, the San Juan River, and they take water out of those reservoirs that Monterrey needs. And that's the water that they send north to Texas. That is contributing to the water crisis there. And that is how we're all connected.
1: Maybe some people might make the connection to the what's become the issue for the midterms, frankly, expected or unexpected, right? Data centers.
2: Protesters convening in the rotunda of the Missouri State Capitol Wednesday for the people's hearing on AI and data centers.
3: We want to protect our air, our water, our land.
4: The Data Cloud USA conference is happening in downtown Austin, and today it attracted some protesters.
0: That is such a good connection. And I think absolutely the Rio Grande, we're talking, it's not a metaphor, it's not a hyperbole. We're in a water war. I saw the statue to a woman who died fighting for this water. Blood has been shed. People are dying. And so this is a water war. It's not as obvious on the American side because the bullets aren't flying. But in the fight over data centers, and I went to one of the colonias in Laredo where there is no running water. You know, it's one of these towns that don't have municipal services. There's thousands of them, thousands of people living this way in Texas where you don't have trash pickup. Many people don't have electricity. Many people don't have water. And I'm talking to these people, and at the same time that I'm talking to them, I go and I get dinner in Laredo after, and there's people at the table next to me talking about the opportunity to build data centers in Laredo. It's business people talking about building a large data center. And data centers, there's a lot of information about them using water, and they do use a lot, but they're not using as much as agriculture. They're a much smaller footprint there in terms of drawing the water out. What they do need is a lot of electricity. And so all across Texas, literally billions of dollars are being spent on building these new power plants. And at the same time, there's millions of Texans who are struggling to pay their electricity bills. And then there's thousands of Texans who don't even have access to electricity in a place like La Fresa, like the colonia outside of Laredo that I visited. And so I think what you're seeing, what you saw in Chihuahua, is people standing up, the campesinos saying, like, you know what? No one's respecting my right to this water. No one's saying that I get it. I'm going to have to fight for it. I'm going to have to say that that is my right. This is my state. This is my fields. This is my river. I deserve my part of it. And you see people in Texas and across the West, anywhere there's data centers, saying, hey, the decision was made to build these power plants. The decision was made to pull out this water. The decision was made to pollute this air and raise my electricity bill. And no one asked me about it. The decision about how to divide resources isn't being made democratically. It's not being made with the consent of the people whose resources are being used. I hope anybody who drinks water, which I think is pretty much all of us, gets a chance to really go see where it comes from. It can feel like in 2026, we've escaped the simple fact of nature. You just turn on your tap and that's where the water comes out of. But we haven't escaped this, that water still has to come from the land. We have to build those aqueducts and those pipes to where the water's actually falling. And you miss something when you put that distance, when you have that distance between the pipe, the water main, and your house, you don't see what's happening. And that's what's happening in Texas and across the West, is that people don't see their water disappearing. They don't realize how close to crisis we are, that this isn't something that's going to hit us in a decade, or, you know, it's going to affect our kids or our grandkids. This is happening right now, that places like Laredo and McAllen, multiple times in the last 6 years, have been within a few months of running out of water. And that's what happened in Chihuahua, is that people, farmers there, could actually see the Rio Conchos drying up and disappearing and the reservoir shrinking. And so they rose up. And you have to ask, on the American side, if people get this visibility, if they see it, how are they going to react?
1: So finally, Jack, can you tell us what, like spiritually, emotionally, what has this reporting been like for you?
0: At one point in my reporting, I ended up, you know, I traveled from the river from Colorado and I ended up back in Laredo. And I went to the old Catholic cemetery where, you know, 200 years of my ancestors are buried. The first of my ancestors arrived in Laredo before the year 1800, before it became a border. The Rio Grande was just a Mexican river at that point. It was the Rio Bravo. And his ancestors had come from Spain. He had grown up, you know, he was born, he was already generations in Mexico. And he traveled north to a place where he'd never seen before. Can't even see a photograph of, but he'd heard there's a river. There's a river up in this part of the continent, in this arid place where you could farm. You could farm year round because the river flow year round. And as best as I can understand from the historical documents I've seen, is he was a rancher when there were just a few dozen people in Laredo. And he lived off the river. And that is there's so much that moved me, and the people I talked to and the farmers and the townspeople depend on the river. But that was the most personal moment for me, where I looked at these weathered old tombstones of my family. And I thought that my family history goes off in a different direction without this river, that maybe I don't exist without this river, because the entire gravity, the direction, the flow of my ancestry has traveled alongside the Rio Grande for hundreds of years. And that made me feel very connected to the land and this continent. It made me feel like my feet really belong here, but also made me worried that, am I going to be the last generation of my family to see the river flow in a place like Laredo?
1: Thank you, Jack, for your reporting and for this piece and for making me more aware than I wanted to be, but that I need to be. So we appreciate that.
0: Thank you so much. Yeah, glad to have the chance to talk about it.
1: Jack Herrera is a political enterprise reporter for The Washington Post and a former contributing writer for Texas Monthly. Now, for our next story, we're going to talk about a new documentary that looks back at the life and legacy of Luis Valdez, the playwright, filmmaker, and cultural pioneer. The film is called American Pachuco, The Legend of Luis Valdez, directed by David Alvarado. And for this story, I speak with both David and Luis Valdez. But first, let me set the scene. In the Central Valley of California, long rows of crops stretch across the horizon. Below the warm sun, campesinos bend low, tending to the crops with their heads held high. Among them, a young man, the son of migrant farm workers. His name is Luis Valdez. Born in 1940 to immigrant farm workers in Delano, California, his family followed the crops across the West. For Luis, the fields were more than just a workplace. They were the beginning of a story.
5: My fellow workers, come into the fall of unionism. Huelga! Huelga! Huelga!
1: In the 1960s, something was happening in those fields. Campesinos were organizing, demanding dignity and rights under the leadership of the United Farm Worker Movement.
6: The workers are on the rise.
1: During the Delano grape strike, Luis didn't just pick up a megaphone or a sign. He picked up something else, theater. With a small troupe of actors performing on a flatbed truck, Luis Valdez founded El Teatro Campesino. They performed on picket lines and in the middle of fields, and they used humor, satire, and raw storytelling to give voice to the struggles of Chicano farmworkers. What started as protest theater soon became something bigger for Luis. His work would eventually move beyond the fields.
7: San Juan Batista's new theater, it will house El Teatro Campesino, that for 16 years has been without a home.
1: The play he wrote, Zoot Suit, became the first Chicano story to make it to Broadway.
8: The name of the play is Zoot Suit, the first Hispanic American play to come to Broadway.
1: And then came Hollywood, when he wrote and directed the hit film La Bamba.
9: Tonight's screening of La Bamba was sponsored by the Hispanic Chamber of Commerce, which from tonight's showing raised thousands of dollars for its local education fund.
1: Reshaping how Chicano's stories were told and who got to tell them. Now, Luis's story is at the center of a new documentary that looks back at his life, work, and the movement that shaped them both. Luis, the playwright and filmmaker who's at the center of this documentary.
10: Good to see you, my dear.
1: Good to see you too. Oh my God, congratulations.
11: Thank you.
12: Take this guy here. Yeah.
1: And David, the director of American Pachuco.
11: No. Thank this guy. It'd be a very boring movie without him in it. I'll tell you that.
1: The name of the film is American Pachuco. Right. I felt delighted watching it.
12: What David has done is put a whole lot of history into perspective here, you know.
11: When I realized that nobody had yet done a film quite like this about Luis Valdez, a survey of his life, a survey of his works and what they mean, especially today, I was like, why is nobody doing this? And so I reached out to Luis and we got started.
12: For years, I had been watching how our archive, you know, had been collecting some irreplaceable film. To put things into perspective, I mean, 60 years is a nice little chunk of change, you know, in terms of life as it goes. In terms of history, it's also significant. I've learned enough about Mexican history and American history to acknowledge that over a lifetime, a lot of things can happen that are revolutionary in some ways, just because the changes that come along. And it really was time for Latinos to surface in the United States. And it was going to happen sooner or later.
11: I realized like, oh my goodness, well, we should start to really do research on the archival. Like, let's see what Luis has in the archive. Let's see what other folks have. And it was actually because we were so open to that, that once we cracked it open and just saw what was in there, it was, oh my God, like, this is it. Like, let's go. And so it became an archival film very quickly once we got our hands on it.
1: The way in which the archival material is presented is so authentically raw that it's really, really beautiful. Luis, can you just take us to that moment when you realize, like, what I have to do is theater? Take us from that moment, from being that kid who was born in the labor camp to, I'm a theater director.
12: I got hooked on theater. Really on the migrant path. We were picking cotton at the time in Corcoran in California. And I ended up going to a school for a month. First grade is that I got cast in my first play. It was a Christmas play. And it happened because the teacher took my mother's taco bag that she'd made for me and turned it into a mask. So I discovered papier-mâché. I discovered theater. And I auditioned the next Monday for my first role, and I got it. I was going to be a monkey. The week of the show, my mother said, we're leaving the camp tomorrow. I said, but Mom, the show's on Friday. She says, I know, but there's nothing we can do. We're being evicted. We were evicted from the labor camp and I was never in the play. So that kick started me, you know, in terms of this is something I want to do and I can do this for myself.
13: Oh, Mom, this isn't just any night. This is my last chance to wear my tacuche.
1: For me, watching Zoot Suit on Broadway changed my life, redefined so many things. But as a Mexican kid growing up in Chicago, I didn't know what a Zoot Suit was.
11: Well, so the Zoot Suit is something that came out of predominantly the African-American community, you know, in the jazz scene. And it was something that's just like the Chicano experience, you know, Americans were trying to define their own experience and their own presentation of themselves as Americans, but also unique Americans. The Chicano saw this and said, we love this. And they made it their own. It's a baggy suit that's cut extremely uniquely. It's good for dancing. It's, you know, the swing music, jazz music, for the era. And it's just a statement about who you are, especially as a young American in the 40s. And so these characters that wore that, the Pachucos in the 40s in wartime America, you know, were actually trying to make a place for themselves, but only to discover that not all Americans felt like they wanted them to be that.
14: The Navy boys started hunting our people in the streets like dogs. Our Zoot Suits went from being our pride to bullseyes on our backs.
10: The really outrageous thing that happened is that these sailors and soldiers took it upon themselves to strip the pachucos of their clothes. To me, that means that these pachucos are being stripped of their American identity.
1: It's a very violent moment. Luis, can you talk a little bit about when you realized that, yeah, it was no longer Teatro Campesino. I'm going to, you know, end up on Broadway. And the story has to be about Zoot Suit.
12: It was an unexpected opportunity for me to go to New York. It really came from Gordon Davidson, who was the artistic director of the Center Theater Group in L.A. He's the one that commissioned me to write a play about Los Angeles history. And he had been to Broadway. He was from New York originally. And so he suggested, you know, let's go to New York. I was ambivalent because I hadn't really dreamed that far. I knew that Zoot Suit could become a movie, but to go to New York and do that, that even though I was a fan of musicals and all of that, it was a long possibility for me. The play was doing very well in Los Angeles, and I figured why not make some noise nationally and see where it goes. So I'm not from New York or the East Coast. I couldn't gauge all the subtleties that were involved. But it became obvious to me that New York considers itself to be the cultural capital of the United States of America. And so the guard dogs are there. You know, they don't let you in.
1: Very much so.
12: And so I realized along the way that I was challenging this whole system that had been set up that reflected racial differences, economic backgrounds, even cultural backgrounds. Latinos as a whole, in the point of view of a lot of people in New York, really don't count.
1: We're going to take a break here. When we come back, we're going to dive into how pachuco culture became an act of defiance.
12: It's a daring gesture on the part of the pachuco to say, I'm here, I'm myself, and I speak this way, and so what? ¿Y qué? You know, it was a challenge to the power structure.
1: That's after the break. Stay with us. No te vayas.
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1: It's Latino USA. I'm Maria Hinojosa. I'm speaking with Luis Valdez and David Alvarado about their documentary, American Pachuco. Before the break, we talked about how Zoot Suit brought Chicano stories to Broadway and why identity and style were seen as a threat. So I asked Luis about his choice to put that character and that culture center stage.
12: I was very conscious of the fact that I put the pachuco on the stage and he comes out speaking caló, you know, which isn't even Spanish. It's not English. What is that? It's a foreign language.
18: It was a language that was understood by some, but no one understood all of it unless you were truly a pachuco. ¿Qué le voy a echar mis trapos? ¿Sabe qué? Estas garras me las planté porque vamos a dejarnos caer un pleguese. ¿Cómo se me hace que eres puro verdolaga?
12: A daring gesture on the part of the pachuco to say, I'm here, I'm myself, and I speak this way, and so what? ¿Y qué? You know, it was a challenge to the power structure. They want Latinos to be compliant. They want Latinos to be Spanish-oriented rather than indigenous-oriented. And here I come with a pachuco who is an amalgam, a concoction brought out by historical experience out of the Americas. So all of that's a big story, you know. It's hard to embrace it all, but it's really part of our history. And I think the time of the Latino has come, most definitely. We're not rancheritos anymore, you know what I'm saying? We're a continental people with as much urban sophistication as the rest of the world.
1: So, David, can you just talk about the decision to focus on the rise and fall of Zoot Suit as part of the Luis Valdez story?
11: It just seemed to me from early on that one of the main threads in Luis's work is being able to tap into the spirit of what the Latino and specifically the Chicano community has been. What do we want to say about ourselves to each other and to the world? And Luis really figured it out with the Pachuco character. To watch that character both rise in Los Angeles and be seen for what he is, but then to see it slapped down in New York, to me, that says everything about the struggle for this sense of belonging in America, that not just Chicanos have to put up with, but everybody from all sorts of backgrounds are trying to fight for a sense of belonging here in this country right now.
1: Then in 1987, Luis broke into Hollywood, writing and directing La Bamba, a hit film about Chicano rock star Ritchie Valens.
10: The history of La Bamba goes back to Zoot Suit. Opening night of Zoot Suit at the Winter Garden Theater. Here we are on Broadway, and we're saying, okay, we've done the 40s, we're going to have to come back and do the 50s. How can we do that? At that moment, we heard music coming from down below in the street. We looked out the window, and there was a mariachi band down on the street playing up toward the window. They were serenading us. I certainly recognized the tune that they were playing.
1: Can you just tell us why you as a filmmaker wanted to make sure that we saw that part of the Luis Valdez story?
11: For me, as a Chicano, I mean, this is a movie that I watched with my dad when I was a kid. I mean, before I even knew who Luis Valdez was, for my dad and I to be watching this on TV and up on the big screen meant a lot to us. So that was actually my first touchdown with Luis. It goes beyond the Latino audience. I mean, this one is beloved by everybody. The American dream is captured in this. And the protagonist in the American dream in this case is a young Chicano kid from California who's a farm worker. I mean, it's just incredible that you could make something so universal and beautiful and beloved, but still be an authentically Chicano story.
1: And really, in your documentary about Luis, what we remember about the film La Bamba, which is probably going to see a resurgence, right, is that you really center the Latino family, the beauty of the Latino family, but also, like, it's complicated, right? Isai Morales, who, you know, that is his big breakout movie. Lou Diamond Phillips, big also breakout. Breakout movie.
19: Ritchie Valens is gone.
20: No.
19: And now?
20: No.
19: Selection in honor of the dead.
20: Not Ritchie. Not my Ritchie. Fuck, not my Ritchie.
11: And so here we have two brothers that are both chasing the American dream, right? Like, they want to make their way in the world, but they took totally different paths. One was one of assimilation, of trying to hide what makes his culture and his family special and important part of American society. And the other one being Luis, trying to celebrate that and hold it up to the mantle of American culture and say, no, this belongs here as a piece of the American culture.
21: Look, man, Ritchie Valens. Ritchie, with a name like that, nobody's even going to suspect you're Mexican. I mean, look, I think it's an insult to Steve's memory.
22: Oh, come on, man. Steve was so gung-ho American, he'd be proud of anything I do. So lay off, okay? It's my name.
11: These two different approaches had different results for sure, but also it's what Luis studies in his work.
12: I remember when we were kids, I learned the word ample and from school, and I was 12. And I went to talk to my brother, and I said, what I want in my life is just ample funds to be able to exist comfortably. And he said, ample? What are you talking about, ample? And I said, just enough. All I want is just enough. I don't need a whole lot of money. The irony of it is, toward the end of his life, he was still dreaming about becoming a billionaire And he told me, you know, when I become a billionaire, your money worries are over, he said to me. I'm going to fund the whole teatro for the rest of your life, which was a wonderful gesture, you know?
1: That's so sweet.
12: But he never made the $1 billion that he wanted. And a lot of people are out there chasing money, you know, chasing the big dollar. And they're making a mistake. That's not where it is. For me, the key to life is being able to work with what you've got, what you've been given, and turn that into another value, not money. Turn it into justice. Turn it into art. Turn it into goodwill. It's about serving the community.
1: Luis talked about finding an archive that somebody had shot from the very first performance of teatro that he didn't even know existed. Did you uncover another cache of archival material? And where did you find it? And what happened when you found it?
11: There is a pallet full of film canisters that nobody had ever digitized. So this was all safe and sound in University of California, Santa Barbara. It had originally came from Luis Valdez's personal archive. But, you know, some of this was 50 years old. You can't just spin it open and look at it through the light of the window and see what's in there. So in order to see what's in there, we had to digitize every single foot of it. And it turned out being 80,000 feet.
1: Wow.
11: So just on a blind, you know, gesture of trust, we, at great expense and effort, digitized 80,000 feet of film, and is something like 40 terabytes because it was 4K, which is just a lot of information and hard drive space and so on. And I remember when the first reel came in from the digitizing house, I was just blown away. I mean, it was beautiful. It was personal, you know, that I've never seen before, some of this stuff. And so thankfully through University of California, Santa Barbara, and through the Internet Archive, we're going to be making this available online for free for people to access. So Chicano history is now being preserved actively and available for, I think researchers can get a lot out of it. People should be doing more, paying more attention to it now that these resources are there, but also other filmmakers, like, have at it. Let's go.
1: All right.
11: There's not enough stories about it.
1: So I have this whole relationship with the film. Again, I already told my daughter about it. I'm like, you have to watch this.
11: That's great.
1: It's beautiful.
11: Thank you.
1: What do you, when you were finishing, you were like, nah, is that I really want people to feel this about the story of Luis Valdez?
11: Well, when I would watch the film, I'd watch it in this room I'm sitting in now, and I would watch it alone, right? Because I'm looking at the edits, I'm thinking through what's working, what's not. And I would find myself often, even though there was so much joy in the film, I'd also find myself just tearing up, just kind of like uncontrollably having these like moments of deep personal connection with certain moments in the film that would just always get me crying. I'm crying a little bit now. And so when I was sitting in Sundance with an audience and with Luis, and I would look around and suddenly everybody's crying at the same scenes that I am, and people are just really engaged. It felt good to finally be at a place where I was like, oh, good. Like, people get what I was going for, what I've been drawn to and been working at for all these years. So it was very fulfilling to have that experience. And I'm really excited about bringing the film to larger audiences. It's going to be broadcast on PBS for American Masters, which is great. So it's going to be a real amazing time. And so we just hope people can come out and see the film.
1: Luis, I know it's really trippy to see yourself and your whole story right on this major, beautifully made, edited, produced documentary film about your life and what you've given to this country and to the arts. So when you look at it now, do you say your legacy is about the work, or your legacy is about the fact that it's going to change people's life when they consume the work?
12: Well, you know, I can only say I remember something that my mother used to call me. She used to call me El Abre Caminos.
1: Oh my God, that is perfect.
12: Yeah. And the Pathfinder, right? The Yemala, actually, in the Siete Potencias. But I was aware that I was venturing into areas where there were no Latinos, you know. What I set out to do is to become a playwright. And I must say, I'm very happy to say that I achieved that, you know. I became a playwright. That's all I wanted. not money, not the awards, but the act of being a creative artist that deals with language and actions and storytelling in the theater, and also creating characters that reflect me and my background and my people. That has been part of the goal. And I must say, I'm happy to say that these days I see Latinos identifying themselves as playwrights. That didn't used to happen. There were no Latino playwrights. But males and females now can see there's a pathway to be able to express themselves and to define themselves in the theater, and they can get the honorary title of playwright. It becomes very dignifying, and I'm glad to have contributed that. And you can do it Rascuachi style. You can work with whatever you have at hand and make tremendous statements. So I want to encourage young people to touch their own hearts, not to betray their hearts, not for money, not for fame, not for glory, but to continue the thing that we call civilization, the thing that we continue to call the human race. I think that is our purpose. And so this documentary is very much of an embrace from David, from one generation to the other. And I think that is the message that we need. And so I celebrate my fellow filmmaker here. He's done a wonderful job as a Latino and as a filmmaker.
11: Thank you.
1: Also, your film did win the Festival Favorite Award at Sundance. And that's an award that is the favorite of all films, not just documentaries. It's across all categories. Not an easy feat.
11: We were blown away.
1: But you did it, David. I think you did it, right? Your humanity as a filmmaker and Luis's humanity and commitment to the art and to the voice. Congratulations on a beautiful film. Really. I mean, muchas gracias for making it. And thank you for speaking with me, Luis Valdez and David Alvarado. Muchas gracias.
11: Thank you.
1: That was Luis Valdez and David Alvarado. Their documentary, American Pachuco, is showing in selected theaters nationwide, and it's going to make its national public broadcast premiere this October on PBS.

0: that's it for today. Our show was the work of Rebecca Ibarra, Adriana Rodriguez, and our managing editor, Fernanda Echavarri. Nancy Trujillo is our production manager. Our engineers are Stephanie LeBeau and Julia Caruso. The Latino USA team also includes Roxana Aguirre, Reynaldo Leaños Jr., Glorimar Marquez, Julieta Martinelli, and Levi Sharp. Benny Le Ramirez and I are executive producers, and I'm your host, Maria Hinojosa. Hasta la próxima. Ciao.
1: 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And Barbara Bridges.
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3: The fatal shooting of teenager Antonio Mays Jr. at a protest in Seattle has gone unsolved for 6 years. 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
2: 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Mostly cloudy skies tonight with a low around 48 degrees. Heading into Monday, mostly sunny with a high near 65. Monday night brings a 50% chance of rain late into the evening and early morning on Tuesday. 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
5: And I'm Greg Kot. Today, Phoebe Bridgers is one of the biggest artists in the world, selling out venues like Madison Square Garden. But back when we talked to her in 2018, she was still finding her footing, opening for other bands.
6: At least the 20 people who chose to be in the very front, they chose to be there to listen. So I try to always find a little bit of silver lining.
4: We revisit our 2018 interview and live performance with Phoebe Bridgers, which includes never-before-aired content. We'll also review the debut album from English rockers West Side Cowboy.
5: That's coming up on Sound Opinions.
7: Live from NPR News, I'm Dale Willman. Five men have been arrested near a British Air Force base after reports of three suspicious vehicles in the area. The base has been used in a limited capacity by U.S. bombers staged for the war with Iran. The five are being held under the country's Explosive Act, but police have not said publicly whether the arrests are connected to the base. Iran says only diplomacy can end the U.S. war with Iran. This comes after President Trump Friday rejected an Iranian proposal to reopen the Strait of Hormuz and stop the fighting. Trump says Tehran's offer isn't acceptable, and he made that decision as midterm elections approach. NPR's Mara Liasson has more.
8: The war is very unpopular, even with Republican voters. There is now a small but growing number of Republicans in Congress coming out against the war. And the war isn't just unpopular with voters because they believe Trump when he said he wouldn't get into any foreign wars. Some of them voted for him because of that promise. It's also unpopular because voters see a direct connection between the war and higher gas prices, higher diesel prices. And we know that the cost of living is the number one issue in this election over and beyond anything else.
7: That's NPR's Mara Liasson with our story. Fuel prices, meanwhile, remain high, with the average cost for gasoline right now at $4.48 a gallon. Diesel sits at $6.47 a gallon. In Hawaii, Hurricane Nolo continues to move away from the island chain. The storm has now become a major hurricane with wind speeds topping 111 miles an hour. But as Hawaii Public Radio's Bill Dorman reports, the increasing wind speeds are not causing major damage.
9: The storm's impacts are lingering. Strong and gusty winds are whipping across several islands, especially Maui and Hawaii Island. That's knocked out power to several thousand people, and floodwaters have swept through some areas. Even so, the storm did not cause as much damage as feared. Hurricane Nolo is expected to reach its peak intensity Monday, even further from Hawaii's shores. For NPR News, I'm Bill Dorman in Honolulu.
7: Pope Leo told a massive crowd gathered at the Shrine of Lourdes Sunday that the Catholic Church must confront deep wounds caused by clergy abuse. As NPR's Eleanor Beardsley reports, Leo is on a four-day visit to France.
10: Lourdes is a town in the foothills of the Pyrenees Mountains that attracts some 3 million pilgrims a year for its purported healing spring waters on the spot where a 19th century shepherd girl had apparitions of the Virgin Mary. The site is also connected to a recent scandal. The shrine's facade has a series of mosaics by a prominent religious artist accused of abusing 20 women. The story's tall mosaics have been covered for the Pope's visit. Leo has previously apologized for abuse scandals that have damaged the church's credibility. On a trip to Spain in June, he told bishops they must listen to survivors and offer reparations. Eleanor Beardsley, NPR News, Paris.
7: And you're listening to NPR News. Russian and Ukrainian forces traded more attacks this weekend. At least 8 people were killed in Ukraine and 1 died in Russia. Moscow is continuing to attack Ukraine's cities, often hitting apartment buildings and killing civilians. Ukraine strikes primarily target Russia's oil refineries. Voters in Switzerland have resoundingly defeated a proposal to make their traditional neutrality more strict. Imogene Folks reports from Bern.
10: Lourdes is a town in the foot.
11: The result, 70% of those voting rejected the proposals, suggest most Swiss believe neutrality cannot ignore international law or reward aggression, and that to protect their own country, new alliances with European neighbours may be necessary. They also doubted the motivations of a key supporter of strict neutrality, right-wing political and business leader Christoph Blocher. His companies traded with apartheid South Africa and were trading with Russia until sanctions were imposed. For NPR News, I'm Imogen Folks in Bern.
7: Florida made a big jump in this week's college football rankings after handily beating Ole Miss on Saturday. The Gators climbed 13 places to land in number 8. Texas, Georgia, and Notre Dame continued their hold on the top 3 spots, while Miami made it to number 4. Ohio State moved up 2 spots to number 5, while Indiana dropped 1 place despite a win on Saturday, landing in the number 6 slot. Alabama is in 7th, while after a major loss, Ole Miss just dropped slightly to number 9 with BYU in 10th. I'm Dale Willman, NPR News.
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16: 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But first, some new music to review.

0: That is a little bit of Kick Stones, in parentheses, The Boys. The first track, Greg, on the much-anticipated debut album by the Manchester-based quartet West Side Cowboy. The album's called It Goes On. It Goes On, if you ask me, is the answer to the question the Velvet Underground originally posed. What goes on?
1: Yeah.
0: But we'll get into that in a minute. I first played that track and this band as a buried treasure earlier this year. I was wowed by that song. I was anticipating the album, and now it's here. You know, music critics, both in the UK and in the US, are falling over backwards to place this band as part of a scene and a genre. There's apparently a club in Brixton called the Windmill, a pub, and some people are saying it's the Windmill scene. Other bands in that that scene are Black Midi, maybe Fontaine's DC. Other folks are picking up on a jokey comment the group made that we are Britannica. They are fans of Americana, and but they're from Britain, so they're Britannica. I mean, they've name-checked Wilco as an inspiration, but there's a lot of other things in their sound. It's a mixed quartet. I think its secret weapon is the bassist, Aoife. That's A-O-I-F-E, Anson O'Connell, an Irish woman. Mainly the group came together at the Royal Northern College of Music in Manchester. You know, two guitars, bass, drums. First got some attention on stage at Glastonbury as part of the emerging talent competition, and now has been on the festival circuit and television, and, you know, you name it, people are raving about this record. We're going to give our opinion. Let's play a track. This is Pin-Up Boys from the debut album, following a couple of EPs by West Side Cowboy, It Goes On.

0: That's a bit of the track, Pin Up Boys, from the West Side Cowboy debut album, It Goes On. Yes, it's getting a lot of hype in the UK, and it's getting a lot of hype now, thanks to Sound Opinions and your buried treasure.
1: Hey, I'm not the only one. Rock critics are falling over backwards.
0: They have some singles out. I was looking back on my old playlist, and way back in 2024, they were already starting to make some noise. I go, yeah, this is right up our alley. We're thinking Sterling Morrison and Lou Reed guitar interplay, Glenn Mercer, Bill Million of the Eagles,
1: The Strokes,
0: Nick Valense and Albert Hammond Jr. Of The Strokes, you know, the locking in those lines, weaving them around. I love the fact that they switch instruments around. Jimmy Bradbury, Reuben Haycox, and Aoife Anson O'Connell trade vocals and instruments.
1: And the drummer. The drummer's singing, too. The drummer is singing. And did you, I never do this.
0: Yeah.
1: Did you look up any video of them playing live?
0: I have, yeah.
1: Man, he's got a floor tom, he's got a snare drum, he's got one cymbal, and a hi-hat.
0: Well, I figured
1: that is it. And he sounds like the Strokes jamming with the Feelies on top of the Velvet Underground. And not just any Velvet Underground.
0: Yeah.
1: The Sacred Godhead track you and I always talk about, the live version from 1969 of What Goes On. This band in interviews is saying, yep, basically, that's where we start.
0: Yeah.
1: That song.
0: And it was the first thing I thought of when I heard that track as well. I think a lot of people who are versed in this kind of music understand that. And it's catnip for rock critics, right? I mean, come on, you know?
1: Well, we got to examine.
0: I want to say this about this band. Okay. You know, that Coyote track.
1: Yeah.
0: With Aoife singing the lead vocal. That's their Mo Tucker nod, right?
1: Yeah.
0: And at the same time, they take this sort of ballady thing, this late night thing, and it bursts open and races to the finish.

0: They've got these arrangement ideas that are really cool. I don't know exactly what these songs are about, but I think they're painting a picture of where they live. And some of the writing, I think, is just fantastic. Because people focus on the interplay of the guitars. That drummer, by the way, is really great. Patty Murphy's maybe the secret weapon in the band.
1: Yeah.
0: But Paper Chains, I'm looking at this song as a beautiful piece of music. It goes on and on and on and on and on. And you could sing those very simple choruses, right? But in the middle of that, there's verses. You've got your full name written with your neatest hand. You've got your hair pulled back in a makeshift bow. Behind the brave-faced buildings all across the coast, there is a land colored gray in the constant cold. And I'm going, that's poetry, man. This is they write beautiful words about
1: Manchester,
0: where they live, and they're not trying to, you know, make a big deal out of it. It's not pretentious at all. It's just this really beautifully well written and beautifully sung and beautifully played tribute to being young and growing up in this environment.

0: It's very Holden Caulfield.
1: Yeah.
0: It is very much about being young and idealistic and finding a community. The look of love between those four musicians as they play on stage. And man, are they masters of dynamics. Because that song, Kick Stones the Boys, it builds.
1: Yeah.
0: And then it drops. And then it builds. And then it drops. And you don't think it can build anymore. But it does. Right? And it's like, wow. They are so in control of their instruments. They are having such joy playing. They are in the moment. I love this band.
1: It's a wonderful record. That's what we thought of the West Side Cowboy record. So, yeah, talk us down off our mountaintop here.
0: Or tell us we're right.
1: Tell us if we got it wrong. But we want to hear from you. Either way, leave us a voice message on our website at soundopinions.org. Coming up, Phoebe Bridgers on Sound Opinions.
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2: Tune into Morning Edition tomorrow morning between 4 and 9. Mostly cloudy skies tonight with a low around 48, and sun in the forecast for Monday, high near 65. 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
1: Welcome back to Sound Opinions. I'm Jim DeRogatis. My partner is Greg Kot. Back in 2018, Greg, you'll recall, we had the privilege of talking with singer-songwriter Phoebe Bridgers at the Goose Island Tap Room here in Chicago, not long after she released her debut album, Stranger in the Alps. Since then, she's made two more fantastic solo albums, Punisher and Lost Weekend, which we gave rave reviews to on the show. In 2023, she also made that incredible record with Boy Genius, and we got to talk to her again alongside bandmates Julian Baker and Lucy Dacus. She has been unstoppable.
2: Yeah, since we talked with Phoebe, she's become one of the biggest artists in the world, selling out venues like Madison Square Garden, touring with Taylor Swift, and now she's even branching into acting roles. Through it all, her artistry and that unique voice has remained. To celebrate Lost Weekend and her tour, we wanted to re-air our 2018 interview with a lot of never-before-heard content. That was a long interview. We edit these things down, just to clarify.
1: Yeah, we're radio professionals.
2: But our producers have dug back into our archive, and you know, there's a lot of stuff there that we didn't air that we're going to bring to you now. We began the interview by asking her why her album was called A Stranger in the Alps.
3: Because there's a TV edit of Big Lebowski where when Walter is beating up the dude's car, he's screaming something very inappropriate, and they creatively replaced it with, "This is what happens when you find a stranger in the Alps."
4: Yeah. This is what happens when you blank a stranger in the blank becomes, "This is what happens when you find a stranger in the Alps."
5: This is what happens, Larry. See what happens when you find a stranger in the Alps?
2: Now let's hear a song from that album. This is Phoebe Bridgers with Scott Street, live from the Goose Island Tap Room on Sound Opinions.

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2: Phoebe Bridgers, live on Sound Opinions, Scott Street. What a wonderful song from Stranger in the Alps, the album. There is a lot of humor in your music, and there's also a lot of intensely personal stuff in your music. You write about battling depression, friends or yourself.

0: Sid and Nancy and why that story resonates with you. What inspires you to sit down and write with that kind of empathy?
1: I think it's just my outlet for those feelings. I don't feel like I'm a particularly dark personality. And also, that's what I look for in music, I feel like. But the Sid and Nancy thing, I think it was just so disturbing to me that it's such a romanticized story and our culture has such a good time, like, just, yeah, just taking stuff out of context and making stuff seem cool that's not.

0: Something really has to kind of get in my head for me to write about it.
1: You make this EP. I remember when it came out, and there was all this like hubbub on the online. And then I saw you were on all these tours. You're like, you were out on the road almost constantly, it seemed like. And I kept thinking, how did she get mixed up with that tour? Well, put Phoebe Bridgers, who does these kind of quiet acoustic tunes, with this band. So what was that experience like, and why did you feel you needed to do some of that? I mean, were you told you got to do that for your career?
0: It's hard, like, playing for a crowd of people who don't have any context for your music whatsoever, and some of those shows were soul-sucking, but I also found a way to, you know, at least the 20 people who chose to be in the very front, they chose to be there to listen. So I try to always find a little bit of silver lining, but if there's a bar in the back of the venue, it's rough to be an acoustic act. And actually, this is maybe one of the only times I got sane advice from Ryan. He told me that when the room's getting loud, you should just get really, really quiet because it'll freak them out. It's actually kind of true. Like, everybody's like, what's happening? Why is everything so quiet?

0: my tick is to just fully go for it and try to like be louder than I've ever been, and it just doesn't sound good. So yeah, made it through.
1: So it worked, is what you're saying, that people actually sort of like, what's going on? Why is it so quiet?
0: Yes.
1: Yeah. Wow. That's interesting. So the experience of being on the road and doing all these tours and constantly touring, did that feed into the work and what the album ended up being?
0: Absolutely.
1: Was it a good experience?
0: I was so frustrated being gone, and I was so eager to record, but then I ended up writing my like four favorite songs from the album in the like right between another tour. So ended up being really grateful to be gone.
1: You worked with a pretty well-respected producer, Tony Berg. It sounded like you had a number of people that might have done that. How did that process go for you? Like, okay, people are going to be paying attention to this record. I need to hire the right guy. Did you always think you needed a producer? And B, how did you decide that producer?
0: No, I was positive I didn't need a producer. I was going to record like a 4-track Nebraska album.
1: Cool.
0: And then I started meeting with some people in studios. And I think that there's this

0: really common thing nowadays where a producer is just a glorified engineer a lot of the time. Like I would go in and the person hadn't even like Googled me. Like they literally just hadn't done the research at all. And all they do is, you know, press record. And Tony's a true producer. He's like, let's take it up half a step. And he has this crazy encyclopedic knowledge of music. So referenced all these insane sounds. And he's been around forever, but you know, he's maybe one of the only people who has been around for so long and who stays like really, really hungry for new music. Like I gave them the Mitski record. And then every day when I went into the studio, he was listening to it. He shows me new stuff that I haven't heard of all the time. But yeah, just like I didn't know I needed a real producer, but it was so cool working with him. So
1: what convinced you though that you needed it to work with him as opposed
0: to literally just going to his house?
1: Okay, so you met him and he
0: came. Yeah, someone, a mutual friend, was like, I think there's someone you should meet. And I went over for like an hour meeting and left 8 hours later, having gotten like a finger picking guitar lesson. You know, he taught me some crazy modes and we watched Beatles YouTube videos and there were bands in and out, people jumping in the pool. It was a very, like, just, it's a cool spot.
2: Sounds very Laurel Canyon.
0: Yeah, for sure.
2: So you said four of the best songs, your favorite songs for this record came together. Was that one you were going to play next?
0: I was going to play Killer, which I wasn't even going to record. And then, because it's the single from the 7-inch, but then Tony had crazy chord ideas, and then I wanted John Doe to sing on something from X, and he was like, how about Killer? And I was too embarrassed to tell him I wasn't planning on recording it. So I was like, we have to do it. He wants to do it.
2: If John Doe likes your song, it's probably a pretty good tune.
0: For sure. So yeah, we decided to. And he's the creepy voice in the background.
2: Awesome. So does Marshall do the creepy voice? Where does the creepy voice come from now that John Doe's not here?
0: Yeah, Marshall does the creepy voice. Weirdly, I think we sound super similar, which is interesting.

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1: When we return, more with Phoebe Bridgers. 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
4: Welcome back to Sound Opinions. I'm Jim DeRogatis. He is Greg Kot. This week, we're revisiting our first interview from 2018 with Phoebe Bridgers, sharing some never-before-heard content from that session. So let's get right back into the chat.
0: You had said something earlier that interesting about the... It sounded like you already had a vision of how you wanted to finish the record, or do the record, the album yourself. Four-track, Nebraska-like. Mm-hmm. And then Tony Berg enters the picture, and you can sort of see Tony Berg is this guy who's been around. He's, you know, recorded artists like Amy Mann, people like that. So he's got a vision, too. So how did that work with two people who seem to have a fairly strong idea of how they want it to sound?
5: Just fighting all the time. But I think, actually, weirdly, what we ended up compromising on is my favorite from the record. We recorded some songs like three different times, fighting the entire time. We would leave the studio without doing literally one thing one day. We clashed heads a lot, but we also found common ground a lot. And then the co-producer, Ethan Gruska, is a very peaceful personality, so I think he evened us out a little bit.
0: You brought songs in, mm-hmm. and then he had suggestions about things you could do to the songs, or how did that work?
5: Yeah, I think we just tried a song first, and then just kept going. But they all did really build, I think, from one element. A lot of the times it was just an acoustic guitar, whether or not we cut it out later. Like, we pretty much recorded vocals first and guitar, and then just experimented for days, which was great.
0: So experimentation, fantastic, but obviously... He had ideas that maybe you disagree. I mean, how did you solve disagreement? Because you couldn't have agreed on everything.
5: No, fighting. Fighting and losing and winning. That was it. We didn't solve disagreements. I'm terrified that Tony's going to see this, because there were times where I left in tears and I don't want to do that again. But I also think that he learned a lot from the experience, too. And I won my fair share. Yeah, I won my fair share of battles and also having someone respect you mm-hmm. as a peer and yell at you is different than having just some dude who thinks he knows better than you, having a hothead about something. It was both of us being really passionate about the project.
6: Yeah.
5: I don't think I was ever talked down to, which is great.
4: Some dude who thinks he knows better than you. You've been getting asked this in a lot of interviews, and you're exceedingly eloquent on it. So it's not a matter of a female artist here, let me just ask you, right? But it seems like the hashtag MeToo movement is really slow in coming to the music world, mm-hmm. as opposed to media, politics, Hollywood, everywhere else. Why?
5: Just convenience, I think. I think it takes a storm, like something needs to start the storm. And I think it is. People are getting taken down left and right, which is amazing. But yeah, there's like a lot to sift through. There's a lot that needs to burn to the ground before it can be rebuilt. I think that nobody's surprised. Like, no woman is surprised when people get taken down. I think call-out culture is great in ways, and call-out culture is really dangerous in ways, but I really hope that it works. Seeing it work is really invigorating, and I hope it keeps going.
0: I mean, once you started working within the industry, you know, as opposed to being an open mic artist in L.A., were you surprised by what you encountered in terms of that sort of unspoken or maybe spoken discrimination and bias?
5: I think the darkest thing is that I wasn't surprised. Mm. I was prepared. I knew going to art school, you know, you have female teachers who tell you horror stories. You just, your whole life, you hear how it is. And yeah, when I was a kid, my mom would like wait outside of, you know, if I was going to some producer or some like kid in a band's house that I'd never been to before, she would like wait outside in a car. Being taught that from like a young age, that you need to just be protected at any time, is horrific. I mean, you still do, which sucks.

0: Does it bother you when people say, writers say, you know, great young female singer-songwriter? Why isn't it just great songwriter, singer-songwriter?
1: Yeah, I think it depends on the writer. I think, like, when I get interviewed by women or young women, it's sometimes I'll end up, especially now with Me Too and everything, I have many a time ended up talking for like 2 extra hours about being a woman in music. But yeah, you know, you get indie darling. I got that the other day and I was like, what? or how female fronted bands and female singer songwriters get compared always to Joni Mitchell. Love Joni Mitchell. I sound nothing like Joni Mitchell. Literally nothing. It's just your only reference. And male singer-songwriters, like, nobody would see a dude singer-songwriter in a coffee shop and say, you sound like Joni Mitchell. So, yeah, it's just absurd. I think it depends on where it's coming from. And, yeah, it's infuriating.
0: Yeah. Let me be a guy and compare you to another female artist.
1: Great.
0: When I first heard your music, I was thinking Joan Didion. And I think it was because I also teach journalism as literature in college, right? And we read Joan Didion. And then I read this interview where you said, she's inspiring you. And I think it's that wonderful thing that she was able to do for 2 decades, looking at California, which is so sunny and perfect on the surface, where you grew up. And then, like, David Lynch, right? She goes underground. What's happening under the surface? Does she inspire some of your lyrics?
1: Yeah. I mean, I think everything that I intake and that I love inspires me, but definitely her. I love her way of talking about California specifically, but everything where she's bringing up the darkness of it, but she's not coming from a place of higher ground. Like, she's in it.
0: Yeah.
1: You know, she's, you know, talking about the higher class in this horrible way, and then she's right in the thick of it and she knows that, which yeah, it's just like a really insightful, cool point of view. And it's weird stuff about Hollywood and California that you never would have heard of otherwise.

0: I didn't curse.
1: Sounds good. Smoke Signals from Phoebe Bridgers on Sound Opinions here at the Goose Island Tap Room. Beautiful song, kicks off the record. Jim mentioned Joan Didion, and I hear a lot of Joan Didion's writing in those lyrics, and also Kendrick Lamar. You're like the Kendrick Lamar of singer-songwriters.
0: That's awesome.
1: Because I love all the cultural references. That's, I think, the first song that mentions both Lemmy and Thoreau. In the lyrics, and
2: of course,
1: and also and the recorded version of the song when you guys worked in the studio with Berg, you got that baritone guitar line from it reminded me instantly of the Angelo Badalamenti score for Twin Peaks.
0: Yeah.
1: So there's all these little references in the songs, just sort of speckled through there. So people say, "Oh, she's so." You know, sad and, you know, blue. And I go, there's all these cool little things happening in there, too. It's not like you're in one mode all the time. So you're hopping around culturally. And those images, is that sort of like, are those kind of spur-of-the-moment things? I mean, how does it occur that you sort of are able to weave those into the song so organically?
0: I think it, with that song in particular, I think it just kind of happened where I made one or two references. The Walden thing was an accident. Came back later and put that in. It just kind of snowballed, and then I kind of kept making them.
2: I've also read you talking a lot about singing, and you've said all my favorite singers are terrible. and it was in the context of talking about phrasing, unique phrasing, and treating the words as rhythmically as well as what they mean.
0: Yeah, I think maybe save Jackson Browne from that. As if I would say my top five singers, I bet they were all technically horrible. But I think I like singers who sound like they need to be singing, and I feel like that really affects phrasing.
1: Mm-hmm. So I'd like to hear those singers.
2: Who else is on the list?
0: Jackson Browne,

0: Well, Nina Simone, technically amazing as well, but also has this broken just timbre that's beautiful. Tom Waits, again, although he does it on purpose.
1: I've seen you name check Tom York.
0: Yeah, love Tom York. Again, very weird voice. His is almost like a Moog synthesizer or something.
1: Did you like it from the first time you heard it? Because I'll confess, it took me a good 10 years
2: to learn
1: to love Tom.
0: Yeah, I think I liked Jeff Buckley already. So Tom kind of fit into that really well for me. And then later learned that that was totally intentional, that he loves Jeff Buckley.

0: You write a lot, and yet you ended your record with a cover, Mark Kozelek song, You Missed My Heart. And I heard the recorded version of that song, and your version is very different.
1: Yeah.
0: What was the thinking there? It's a beautiful song, but
1: I actually stole my version from him technically, because he played a show in L.A. and he doesn't play guitar anymore live. Like, this was in 2013 when I saw him with an acoustic guitar, and then I've seen him several times since, and he just like has someone play piano, and he kind of like basically is rapping.
2: I just listened to his new album. I just got it in advance, and it's all very moody, ambient.
1: I have it too.
2: Yeah.
1: What's the shortest song, like 8 minutes?
2: Yeah.
1: So he's changed his style quite a bit. And then just in the middle of this very weird set, but he was still playing classical guitar, he played that song where the recorded version is very different and electronic. But his guitar interpretation of it was so beautiful to me, and so frustrating that that wasn't the actual version, that I thought it would be a great piano arrangement. And yeah, that was one of the songs I think we finished the fastest in the studio. Mm-hmm. Like, there were no arguments. It was just pretty clear immediately what to do. And I had no idea I was going to put on the record. I just showed it to everybody. And then when we were done recording, we're like, this should be the last song on the record.
0: Yeah. So, yeah. You just felt it like tied in with the themes that you were exploring earlier in the record?
1: Yeah, absolutely. Apparently it's about a dream, and it describes the feeling of having a dream like that so well to me. I love it.
0: And it's a very, it's not a bad, it's kind of a horrible dream. I mean, it's not like it's a
1: yeah, but there's like an aloof attitude to laying out the story, and it's long, and it totally emulates what a dream feels like to me, and having a horrible dream.
0: Mm-hmm.
1: It's cool.
0: It's a moving song.

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2: Because of these laws of doing overt political ads. So that's apples and oranges. I grew up on the Smokey the Bear ads, but Smokey the Bear was never running for office.
3: Now, there are other commercials that have raised concerns. There was an ad from the Federal National Mortgage Association, or Fannie Mae, that came out in January. I just want to listen to it.
4: President Donald J. Trump has built a strong economy and is revitalizing the American dream. He will go down as the greatest housing president in history.
3: America was. Do you see legal or ethical issues with this ad?
2: Well, I never would have approved it when I was the ethics czar in the Obama White House. The same is true with my colleagues from other administrations. Richard Painter, I talked to him about it in the Bush White House. But the content and the timing of it are different than these ads that are coming now in September as we round to the midterm elections. So it's not a good one, but doesn't raise the same concerns as these overt political ads targeting the midterms.
3: If these ads do violate federal law, what can be done to enforce it?
2: Well, as is so often the case, when Donald Trump oversteps, there's a role for the courts to play, and also the American people. They hate this. He's taking money from them to run these ads. So, court of law, court of public opinion.
3: Norm Eisen served as White House ethics czar in the Obama administration. He is also a co-founder of the Democracy Defenders Fund. Thank you for your time.
2: Thank you, Layla.
3: This is NPR News.
5: 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Coming up, we have an update on Hurricane Nolo, the storm churning off the coast of Hawaii. That's in your headlines, which start in less than a minute.
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6: The fatal shooting of teenager Antonio Mays Jr. at a protest in Seattle has gone unsolved for 6 years. 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
7: Live from NPR News in Washington, I'm Dave Mattingly. Police in Britain say they've broken up a suspected terror plot with the arrests of five men near a Royal Air Force base used by U.S. forces in the war with Iran. They're still looking at possible links to Iran or other countries, including Russia. Flooding, some damage, and at least one death are reported from a weekend nor'easter. It left high water in coastal areas from North Carolina to New England. In Massachusetts, the storm once again revealed the remains of what is believed to be a shipwreck from the 1880s on the island of Nantucket. NPR's Isabella Gomez Sarmiento reports.
8: The editor-in-chief of the Nantucket Current was covering the storm when he received a tip about wooden fragments from what appeared to be a ship washed up on a beach. Jason Graziade went out to see the remains. He told NPR they were in the same spot as ship parts found in 2022. At the time, researchers spent months investigating the found wooden parts, which resembled a ship's hull. They concluded that the remains likely belonged to the Warren Sawyer. It was a Boston-bound cargo ship that crashed in 1884. Although it's not certain yet whether the new remains were once part of the Warren Sawyer, Graziade wrote to NPR that it's fascinating to encounter a piece of Nantucket's maritime history. Isabella Gomez Sarmiento, NPR.

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0: 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I'm Steve Inskeep.
3: And I'm Leila Fadel. Pittsburgh, Pennsylvania is considering one of the most generous parental leave policies in the country. The rationale behind it is also unique. Oliver Morrison of the nonprofit news outlet Pittsburgh's Public Source reports.
4: Right now, 14 states have a paid parental leave policy, but there's no federal policy. The Federal Family and Medical Leave Act provides time off, but it doesn't offer any pay. So it's only helpful to those people who can afford to go without pay. Sarah Inamorato is the chief executive of Allegheny County, which includes Pittsburgh. The progressive Democrat says leaders like her can't stand by when families are clamoring for help.
5: People are so tired of having elected bodies not do what they care about.
4: So she is leading an effort to pass the country's first local parental leave policy in a state that doesn't have one. The proposal would require businesses to pay out 100% of worker salaries for 12 weeks. Most state policies only pay a portion of worker salaries. During her advocacy this summer, she shared that she was pregnant with her first child. And Inamorato already secured leave for county government employees, including herself.
6: I will be so disappointed in myself as the first county executive who will give birth in office to not be able to provide parental leave for other families who are struggling every day.
4: The leave would also be the first proposed as a public health measure, a way to increase breastfeeding, vaccination uptake, and postpartum mental health. But businesses are not happy. It isn't just big businesses. Coffee shops and yoga studios say they can't afford it. Here's John Graff, a local business owner at a public hearing in June.
7: For local shops, the restaurants, the places you like to go on your main streets, this isn't a public health problem, it's a math problem. And the math simply does not add up.
4: The new policy received more than 1,500 public comments, more than any single issue in recent memory. Hundreds from business owners and administrators who oppose the policy, and about twice as many in favor of the policy, including from Marshall Robinson, a nurse at a Pittsburgh maternity hospital. She didn't have access to paid leave for her first pregnancy and ended up with postpartum depression after returning to work too soon.
8: I had a difficult pregnancy and a difficult delivery, and I didn't have the time or the support I needed to recover. With my second child, I did have access to better parental leave. The difference was life-changing.
4: So far, paid parental leave has only become law in states controlled by Democrats. Allegheny County's policy would be the first in a purple or red state. Chris Borick, a politics professor at Lehigh University, says paid parental leave is popular among voters. And so if it's successful, the new policy could catch the attention of leaders in liberal pockets of conservative states like Memphis or Houston or Kansas City.
9: They have some very blue islands and some very red political seas. And, you know, on those islands, they'll be watching.
4: After listening to business leaders, Inamorato's administration made changes to the proposal. It now includes an exception for small businesses with fewer than 15 workers. Inamorato says local progressives need to take pragmatic steps like this.
5: Everyday people don't win on progressive rhetoric alone. They need policies to actually move through whatever process they need to go through.
4: Inamorato is due to give birth in November, around the time the county council will give the policy a final vote. For NPR News in Pittsburgh, I'm Oliver Morrison.
3: 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I'm Leila Fadel.
0: And I'm Steve Inskeep.
10: 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She's different. 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I'm Megan McCarty-Carino.
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10: The AI smart speaker market is getting crowded. This year, Amazon, which is a marketplace underwriter, rolled out a large language model-powered version of its classic voice assistant. You can still talk to Alexa Plus using Amazon Echo devices, but it also operates as a text chatbot, replacing the old Rufus AI. It's capable of conversational searches, managing to-do lists, and even generating podcasts. Daniel Rausch broke down what's new with Alexa Plus. He's vice president of Amazon's Alexa and Echo.
11: You know, I always wanted to be able to plan a great date night out with my wife, say, with Alexa, and have her take care of coordinating calendars and then finding a restaurant and maybe buying some concert tickets, et cetera. So in the age of generative AI, you have this truly conversational interaction with Alexa. She elegantly introduces, you know, options. She'll pick a restaurant for me through OpenTable, set up a reservation, find me concert tickets on Ticketmaster, actually get all the way to done buying them, not just help me with the research part, but actually complete the task. So, you know, there's an expansive set of new things, and those are just a few examples that we see customers being delighted by, frankly, being surprised by and delighted by, because there's just so much more Alexa can do.
10: It kind of seems like every tech company is pitching itself now as like, we're your AI assistant. Obviously, Amazon has been at this game longer than many of them, but like, why choose Amazon for that kind of full service AI assistant experience?
11: I think that, you know, unlike other chatbots, Alexa helps you get all the way to done. Name a popular browser-based chatbot. You can do product research and then also not shop. You can plan a date night, but also not book a table or find tickets to the concert, as I was just mentioning, or put it on your calendar. I think the story of an assistant, they're valuable when they help truly simplify something and truly get you all the way to done. And I think that's really what we aspire to with Alexa, getting something all the way to done, not just helping you with part of a task and then giving the work back to you.
10: How are you sort of sizing up the competition and what Alexa and Amazon Echo offer here?
11: I think the key things that we've learned over the decade plus that we've been working with customers on Alexa for their homes are how deeply integrated Alexa needs to be in everything customers are looking for around the home. It fades into the background when you're not looking to interact with Alexa, but it's there at a moment's notice. I think having world-class purpose-built hardware for anywhere in the home matters a lot to us. Having sort of the right Alexa device for anywhere in your home, whether that's alarm clock on your bedside table or the perfect sound for your entertainment center in your living room. And, you know, it'll be interesting to see what others do. I think hardware that enables part of some journey, like a research step or a content collaboration step, it's interesting and it can be important for things like work productivity. If you're really trying to help customers out in their home, though, you just have to take things off their plate.
10: That's Daniel Rausch with Amazon. Jesus Alvarado produced this episode. I'm Megan McCarty-Carino, and that's Marketplace Tech. This is APM.
12: 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President Trump has rejected the latest Iranian ceasefire proposal. Meanwhile, France is sending military support to Saudi Arabia in its war against Iranian-backed militants. We have the latest from the Persian Gulf in 19 minutes.
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15: Researchers in Seattle are working to create a full wiring diagram of the brain. Mapping out the brain's different connections could reveal new insights into diseases like Alzheimer's and Parkinson's. From KUOW in Seattle, this is Pocket Science. I'm Gabriel Spitzer. Today, we visit the EM Connectomics Project at Seattle's Allen Institute to learn about the teeming worlds inside a speck of mouse brain and how AI is helping to unlock its secrets. The high-end microscopes Forrest Coleman uses look a little like something you'd see on a submarine. Big steel cylinders, lots of very sciencey tubes and wires coming out of them.
16: This is a transmission electron microscope, and it sort of looks, I mean, it is. It's from the 1950s. It has these...
17: Wait, it's literally from the 50s?
16: It's literally from the 50s, and then we've kind of upgraded them with modern electronics.
15: Forrest Coleman is co-lead of the EM Connectomics Project at Seattle's Allen Institute.
17: You know, behind some of the laptop computers that are parked down here, we have some mid-century sci-fi looking stuff.
16: Yeah, it's only black and white, and there's all these analog knobs.
15: They've also added some modern tech, including a huge camera. Paired with an electron beam from the microscope, it can zoom in on a sample of brain cells with incredible clarity.
16: You could zoom in and see just all the detail, literally see everything that's there. The brain is like a ball of spaghetti with all the wires completely intertangled with one another. And in this kind of microscopy, we really see all of them.
17: You can zoom in and navigate around almost like Google Earth or something.
16: Yeah, it is exactly like Google Maps for the brain. Feels like almost infinite zooming.
15: Creating that map started with elaborate preparations to get the brain sample ready for its close-up.
16: In order to be able to take really high-resolution pictures of the brain with an electron microscope, you need to make the sample really thin, something like 40 nanometers.
15: 40 nanometers is about 2,500 times thinner than a sheet of paper. So the team took their millimeter cube of mouse brain, treated it with stiffeners, and sliced it up like the world's thinnest deli meat.
16: And when it's really hard, then we can cut it with a diamond knife. It's the sharpest knife on the planet. It's basically one atom thick. We can move the blade forward just a little bit and shave off 40 nanometers at a time and collect each of those sections. They come off the knife and they have to float on a bath of water.
17: Just to be clear, like, they're way too delicate for you to like pick up with tweezers or something.
16: Absolutely not. Yeah. When they're even on there floating on the surface of the water, you don't touch them. If you want to manipulate them, people use eyelashes. They take an eyelash and you attach it to a little stick, and then you can just nudge them around on the surface of the water.
17: Wait, where do you source your eyelashes?
16: Some people use cat lashes. Some people use horsehair. There's different. Yeah.
17: And that's why? Because they taper so thin?
16: Yeah, they taper so thin and they have the right balance of elasticity and tension.
15: The slices get lined up on a long reel of tape, which feeds into the microscope like film into a movie projector. Once you have your pictures, it's time to stitch the images back together.
16: It's kind of like Humpty Dumpty. You have to take the brain, slice it up into thousands of sections, take pictures of all those sections, and then take all those pictures, reassemble them, and then trace all the wires through that.
18: Once we've done all that hard work, then the exciting thing is that you can actually lean into people like me and use AI to actually build a model that made predictions of not just what was in the data, but what could be seen in other examples of data at the same time.
15: Andy Hickel is the chief technology officer at the Allen Institute.
17: How long might it take to go through the data generated by a cubic millimeter of a mouse brain?
18: How long? Lifetimes. And so we depend on AI to actually help us process this data at scale. At last count, over the last 20 years, we've built 350 petabytes of data that we share freely with the community.
15: Let's wrap our heads around 350 petabytes real quick. Your standard smartphone might have 256 gigs of storage. This would be about 1.3 million of them strung together. Downloading it over the average home internet connection would take a bit over 500 years.
17: Like, who besides the U.S. government and Google and Microsoft and a few other places have to wrangle that much data?
18: Few others. I mean, I think CERN, the Large Hadron Collider, is one of our peer organizations.
15: CERN is a massive physics facility run by 25 cooperating countries. Quite a peer. And the search that Hickel and his colleagues are undertaking is in some ways not that different from the physicists at CERN tracking down the Higgs boson or some other elusive particle. Both projects require hunting for tiny needles in great big haystacks of data. Now researchers can tell their AI, hey, this is what a needle looks like. Here's how haystacks work. Go figure out the best implements to get the job done and find that needle.
18: You got to know what you're looking for in the first place. You got to know what people have said in the literature in the previous work. And then you have to actually craft your tools in terms of your AI or computational tools to ask the right questions.
19: As far as scientific haystacks go, the brain has got to be one of the gnarliest. And that's why mapping the brain's connections, even in an animal model, has implications way beyond a millimeter of mouse brain. One hope is that researchers scrutinizing that map will find subtle early warning signals for neurodegenerative diseases. None of this is theoretical to Andy Hickel. In fact, the work has taken on a new urgency. Hickel recently learned he has Parkinson's disease.
18: I was diagnosed with PD about 2 years ago, at the age of 48. You know, I was actually teaching my son to tie his shoes. He was 8 at the time. And I realized that he was having an easier time at actually having the bunny go around the hole than I was. And, you know, he looked at me and said, "Dad, you're not very good at knots, are you?" And I think the interesting thing about the disease is that by the time you start manifesting the symptoms like I have, it's not just the beginning of the disease. It's about, you know, about halftime of the disease. And so for me, you know, the exciting thing for me about the working here at the Allen Institute is that, you know, I have a chance to actually change the course of the disease, maybe not in time for me and the diagnosis that I have, but ultimately do something for the future generations. My wife likes to tell me, she's like, "You're the CTO of a leading brain institution, and you've got Parkinson's disease. This is not a coincidence. This is a calling."
19: Parkinson's research would benefit enormously if researchers can find a biomarker and get a jump on the disease.
18: I think the real challenge for us is really, how do we use AI and these techniques that we've been talking about today to actually go recognize things earlier? Once the neurons are gone, they're gone. And so, I mean, the minute that you intervene, you can actually slow or stop the death of those neurons, the better chance you have actually fighting PD.
19: I'm Gabriel Spitzer. This was an excerpt from our latest podcast episode. To hear more about groundbreaking research happening in the Pacific Northwest, find Pocket Science on the KYOW app or wherever you listen to podcasts.
20: 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Good morning, everybody. I'm Angela King. Welcome to Monday. Hope you were able to enjoy that lovely fall weekend we just had. Now we're expecting a mix of clouds and sunshine today with highs in the mid to upper 60s. Then tomorrow's looking kind of rainy. It's 6 o'clock.
3: Good morning. President Trump rejected Iran's proposal to stop the war with the U.S. The idea was to resume a truce. Trump says Iran is losing badly, though oil prices remain elevated. It's Morning Edition from NPR News. Flood warnings are still in place along the New Jersey coast. Some towns had waist-deep water during a weekend nor'easter. I'm Leila Fadel.
21: And I'm Steve Inskeep. The storm is weakening now, but thousands of homes are without power. Also, Durham, North Carolina sends mental health workers, not police, to some 911 calls. How successful is that? And Kentucky's Andy Beshear applies biblical lessons to governing. It's Monday, September 28th. This day in 1941, Ted Williams became the last major league player to bat 400 for a season. The news is next.
22: Live from NPR News in Washington, I'm Corva Coleman. China and the U.S. have released a list of imports they will reduce tariffs on that are worth $30 billion in each direction. NPR's Jennifer Pack reports from Beijing. This follows last week's U.S. visit between President Trump and Chinese President Xi.
23: President Trump has been imposing rounds of tariffs on Chinese exports in his first and now second term. China retaliated in kind, often targeting Trump's voting base, American farmers. Now they get some reprieve. China's Commerce Ministry says it will lower tariffs on U.S. agricultural products like beef, chicken, almonds, and also on American medical equipment and coal. In exchange, the White House says it will reduce tariffs on Chinese baby products, toys, and decorations, which, if implemented in time, American consumers could see some holiday savings. Jennifer Pack, NPR News, Beijing.
22: Israel has imposed a week-long closure of its military checkpoints in the occupied West Bank. This further tightens restrictions on Palestinians. NPR's Kat Lonsdorf reports it comes as
2: as the Israeli military increased its presence in the territory ahead of national elections next month.
6: Over the weekend, Israeli Defense Minister Israel Katz said he instructed the military to impose a, quote, general closure of the occupied West Bank for the duration of the Jewish holiday, Sukkot. It's not unusual for Israel to impose further restrictions on Palestinians in the West Bank during Jewish holidays for what it says are security concerns. But this comes as Israel has already been significantly building its military presence in the territory as the election draws closer, and after several recent Palestinian attacks on Israelis, including one that severely wounded the son of Israel's ambassador to the U.S. Such closures in the West Bank greatly limit the movement of Palestinians trying to go about daily life. Kat Lonsdorf, NPR News, Tel Aviv.
2: Cuts to social safety net programs such as Medicaid are kicking in just as voters are grappling with higher prices. NPR's Mara Liasson reports.
7: In addition to the social safety net cuts that were in the One Big Beautiful Bill, the White House has told Congress that it plans to cancel an additional $810 million in health care and educational-related programs. In a statement on X, the chairman of the Senate Appropriations Committee, Republican Susan Collins of Maine, said the move, known as a pocket rescission, is unlawful and that the rescissions were intended to, quote, undermine Congress's constitutional power of the purse. The cuts are hurting people who depend on Medicaid and food assistance. Another reason, along with higher prices at the pump or 7% mortgages, that voters say they feel angry and economically stressed. Mara Liasson, NPR News.
2: Computer chip maker NVIDIA says it's launched a software platform that could be used to stop AI agents from acting independently without humans' knowledge. 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
20: This is KUOW News. I'm Angela King. A Tacoma police officer involved in a deadly shooting over the weekend is on administrative leave this morning. The Tacoma Police Department says the officer and others were responding to a domestic violence call at a home Sunday afternoon when at some point shots rang out and a man was hurt. Tacoma Police provided very few details about the shooting other than to say officers and firefighters tried to save the man's life, but he died at the scene. The Washington State Office of Independent Investigations is now taking the lead in this case. People wanting to weigh in on the Seattle Police Department search for a new chief can do so tonight. The mayor's office and the Seattle Neighborhood Group are hosting another public forum. It runs from 6 to 8 at the Seattle University Campion Ballroom. Mayor Wilson is expected to announce her pick by early next year. Well, the Mariners leadership is planning to hold a press conference today about its decision to let M's head coach Dan Wilson go after a disappointing season. A clearly emotional Wilson addressed the media before yesterday's game.
8: That's a very difficult day. We love this city. We love this community. And we appreciate the organization for what it has meant to the family since coming here as a player in 94.
20: Now, Wilson was the M's catcher during the team's magical run in 1995, and he became the general manager in 2024. He led the M's to an AL West championship title last season, but the team finished the season yesterday with its first full-length losing season and worst record since 2019. Wilson said the M's leadership has offered him another position with the team, something he says he will consider. It's 6:06. This is KUOW News.
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20: Kentucky's Democratic Governor Andy Beshear is out with a new book about his Christian faith, but it also looks at how he thinks a polarized United States
0: might be able to come back together again. Governor Beshear will join us to talk about that and more in just about 13 minutes right here on KUOW 94.9 Seattle, a self-sustaining service of the University of Washington. It's a little chilly out there this morning. We have 48 degrees in Seattle right now, expecting a partly sunny day today with highs in the mid-60s.
4: It's Morning Edition from NPR News. I'm Steve Inskeep in Washington, D.C.
3: And I'm Leila Fadel in New York City. Good morning. President Trump says he rejected an Iranian offer to suspend hostilities for 7 days and immediately reopen the Strait of Hormuz.
4: The president said the Iranian offer, quote, would not be acceptable, and that Iran is, in his words, losing so badly.
3: Joining us to discuss this and more is NPR international correspondent in the Gulf, Aya Batraoui. Good morning, Aya.
5: Good morning, Leila.
3: Okay, so today marks 7 months since the U.S. and Israel launched war on Iran and killed its supreme leader. Where do things stand right now?
5: So Iran's latest offer, which you mentioned, is basically that the two sides agree to something similar to the memorandum of understanding that they had agreed to back in June, and that deal barely lasted a few weeks. So what Iran wants is the U.S. to lift its naval blockade on its oil exports and to unfreeze billions of its dollars in foreign banks in exchange for reopening the Strait of Hormuz. But Trump already says he rejects those terms. Now, Iran's Foreign Minister Abbas Araghchi, he was on NBC's Meet the Press on Sunday, and I'd like you to listen to how he describes his country's position 7 months into this war.
9: We are fully prepared for the war to be resumed. And I repeat, we stand firm in the face of any new aggression, even if it comes to a doomsday war. But at the same time, we are ready, we stand ready for diplomacy. It is up to President Trump to choose.
5: So as you heard there, he talked about being ready for a doomsday war or for diplomacy. Now, Trump says Iran is desperate to make a deal because U.S. sanctions are strangling its economy. And he says that massive amounts of oil are already flowing through the Strait of Hormuz now.
3: Is that true? Are massive amounts of oil coming through the Strait?
5: So Leila, flows coming out of the Strait are really not consistent. They do swing from 1 week to another. But the most recent data by Kepler shows a 7-day average last week of around 13 million barrels a day of oil coming out of the Strait. Now, that's compared to around 15 to 17 million barrels a day of crude exports before the war. But there's two things to keep in mind. One is that Iran can and still does attack ships transiting through that narrow waterway. So these ships are running dark with their transponders off to hide their location. And that leads to the second point, which is that it's very expensive for ships to export oil through the Strait of Hormuz because of those risks without a deal in place. Brent crude is trading at around $107 a barrel today. That's more than 50% higher than before the war. And we heard last week Qatar's energy minister saying that the Strait of Hormuz is indispensable, that pipelines are not a solution, and they're vulnerable to attacks. Saudi Arabia's key pipeline to bypass the Strait of Hormuz was attacked this month, and it needs the Strait of Hormuz open because its secondary route to export oil through the Red Sea remains blocked by Yemen's Houthis.
3: That's right. Tell us about that war between the Houthis and the Saudis. Is Saudi Arabia getting support from allies?
5: So Leila, the UK has stepped in with a refueling aircraft to support the Saudi Air Force in its bombing of the Houthis, who are supported by Iran. The UK says these wars in the Gulf are having an impact on prices at home. And as France looks to another winter and its needs for gas and oil, it is sending soldiers, radar, and defense systems to help the Saudis defend against Houthi attacks. Now, the Houthis say their attacks will continue until Saudi Arabia ends its attacks. And this past weekend, Saudi Arabia says the Houthis again fired at its capital, Riyadh. But, you know, 7 months into this conflict, which remains unresolved, there is an absence of peace in the Gulf, and it's Washington's Gulf allies that are the ones paying the heavy price of this continued uncertainty and instability.
3: That's NPR's Aya Batraoui in Dubai. Thank you.
5: Thanks, Leila.
4: Let's pick up on that point and go further on this with Dana Stroll, who's with the Washington Institute for Near East Policy and served as Deputy Assistant Secretary of Defense for the Middle East during the Biden administration. Welcome to the program.
10: Good morning, Steve.
4: We just heard at the end of that report a reference to U.S. allies in the region. Do they suffer? And if so, how, as this conflict goes on?
10: Absolutely. So U.S. allies in the region, particularly Jordan and our Gulf countries who host U.S. military bases, have been attacked by Iran from the beginning of this war. So not only at those military bases, but then Iran expanded its retaliation by targeting civilian energy infrastructure, civilian hotels, desalination plants. And then, as Aya mentioned, we also had some of Iran's proxies, like the ones based in Iraq, targeting Saudi Arabia's oil infrastructure, that east-west pipeline.
4: So U.S. allies, instead of being more secure because they have a U.S. base, are less secure?
10: They are certainly suffering the consequences of Iran seeking to punish the region for the war that was started by Israel and the United States. However, there is alignment that Iran is really the problem in the region. Its nuclear program, its missile and drone program, we've seen the consequences of such a vast arsenal, and its support for terrorists all across the region have made and continue to make the region less safe.
4: Oh, there was reporting early in the war that Saudi Arabia was supportive of the United States, even though Saudi Arabia was suffering. It sounds like you buy that line of reasoning by the Saudis.
10: I think for the leadership of Saudi Arabia, what they need is stability in the Middle East in order to deliver economic growth and social reform for their country. And the best way to do that is de-escalation and the absence of war. But through all of these cycles of negotiations with Iran, what's very clear is that the Iranian regime is not prepared to make meaningful concessions that would make the region more stable. And because of that, Saudi Arabia and the other governments across the Middle East still need the military support that the U.S. security umbrella provides.
4: Okay, you mentioned the possibility of Iranian concessions or their reluctance to make concessions. We've been following these meetings. Is this a serious negotiation between Iran and the United States?
10: This continues to be testing of the water. I don't see it as serious at all. What the Iranians proposed were terms that were even before the actual MOU that stopped the big part of the war in June. It's just recycled offers, nothing that's real flexibility or meaningful concessions. And frankly, we heard the same thing from the Trump administration. Both sides are willing to continue these talks, but neither side is willing to show flexibility at this point.
4: We discussed this on the program. We heard Iranian President Pezeshkian last week when in New York saying we have no trust in the United States and saying Iran is only negotiating to prevent the U.S. from claiming that they refuse to negotiate. And meanwhile, President Trump said he doesn't expect a deal now, maybe after the midterms.
10: I think that's basically par for the course in a very typical Iranian playbook, which is continue to give the perception of being open to talking, but not being willing to show flexibility on the core areas of concern. Its nuclear program, its missile program, its support for terrorism, and now its attempts to close the Strait of Hormuz. And what this means is that we're going to be stuck in this muddled middle, not peace, not war, which probably does set both sides up for escalation again at some point in the near future.
4: Let me test something else that the president said. He said Iran is, quote, losing so badly. How would you assess who's winning or losing right now?
10: Well, if the Iranians were losing so badly, you'd probably see them more desperate to get some sort of agreement. What President Trump is likely referring to is the current strategy of this naval blockade against Iran, which means nothing is getting in and out of its ports, and then this new economic pressure campaign, which clearly is putting enormous pressure on the Iranian economy and straining Iran's leaders. But it has not yet generated sufficient pressure for the leadership to truly be willing to enter a meaningful negotiation.
4: Yeah, I was thinking about that because I'm thinking about the analogy with Russia, the United States, and in that case, much of the world trying to isolate Russia's economy. And there certainly was economic suffering, and a couple of years passed, and they never gave up the war, and the Russian economy has recovered to some extent. Could you envision the same thing happening with Iran?
10: We're seeing, again, with the cancellation of flights coming from and going to Iran, they can't get things into the country through air or via sea. But this is a regime who it's victory if they survive. And what they've done is survive against the most capable professional military the world has ever seen, which is the United States. And so for them, just minimal reconstitution of their programs and limping along economically is enough to say they stood up to the United States.
4: And just briefly, are we, meaning the United States, also limping along here? Because as Aya pointed out, the United States is getting oil through the Strait, but not keeping down the price of oil. It's well over $100 a barrel.
10: this is really serious. The U.S. military has done incredible work in facilitating up to 15 to 22 million barrels a day out of the Strait of Hormuz. But that doesn't answer the question about refined capacity, diesel, the things that Americans need to keep our economy going and our cars going. It doesn't feel like winning here at the United States. And I think that's why we're seeing increasing criticism of this war here at home.
4: Dana Stroll of the Washington Institute for Near East Policy, thanks for your insights.
10: Thanks for having me.
3: In South Africa, police are investigating who was behind two separate mass shootings that killed at least 27 people. NPR's Kate Bartlett reports mass shootings are an increasingly common occurrence, usually related to gangs.
11: It's been a bloody weekend in South Africa. South African police spokeswoman Brigadier Brenda Muradili said 17 people were killed in the one shooting, which took place at a bar in a township near Johannesburg.
12: The suspects, who were reportedly armed with AK-47 rifles and pistols, fled the scene in two vehicles.
11: A separate shooting at a Shishinyama, a local restaurant selling barbecued meat near Cape Town, killed 10. The two shootings come just days after an attack on a house party in the coastal city of Durban killed 12 people, including a pregnant woman. South Africa has some of the highest violent crime rates in the world, recording about 60 murders a day. Often mass shooting incidents like these are linked to gangs and organized crime, sometimes surrounding activities involving illegal gold miners known as Zamazamas. President Cyril Ramaphosa addressed the shootings.
13: We cannot be a country where people just pick up guns and start shooting at people at random.
11: Earlier this year, he deployed the army in some of the worst affected areas. Separately, there has been a spate of femicides in Johannesburg. On Saturday, a 10th woman's body was discovered, despite police promises to crack down on gender-based violence. Kate Bartlett, NPR News, Johannesburg.

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1: And this is KUOW 94.9 Seattle. A North Carolina program that sends mental health clinicians to certain emergency calls instead of police officers is sharing a story of success. We'll bring that to you in 18 minutes.
2: 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Downtown School's schedule and central location were designed to encourage students to pursue their passions both in and out of the classroom. Open houses October 10th and November 15th. More at downtownschool.org.
1: Good morning, everyone. I'm Angela King. It's 6:20. Let's take a look at some of your top stories today. British officials have arrested five people near an airbase used by the United States on suspected terrorism and bomb plot charges. The Royal Air Force Airbase in England is being used to launch attacks against Iran and its missile sites. The five suspects are UK nationals. Iran has denied any involvement in this incident. The Seattle Mayor's Office and the Seattle Neighborhood Group are hosting another public forum for folks interested in the city's search for a new police chief. It runs from 6 to 8 tonight at the Seattle University Campion Ballroom. Then they will hold another forum Wednesday night at 6 at the North Seattle College World Community Center. Mayor Wilson is expected to announce her pick by early next year. Then it will be up to the city council to confirm her nominee. This is KUOW News.

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2: Somebody asked me something in my role as governor, and I said, oh, that's federal. But they looked at me and said, but you're the governor. Your job is to deliver for your people every day.
3: I understand, Governor, you're still weighing a potential presidential run. So I'm wondering, what do you think you'd learn from the midterm elections that would otherwise help you make this call?
2: Well, as head of the Democratic Governors Association, I know that the map in 26 for governors creates the map in 28 for the presidential. And so as we look at the elections in 26, it's critical that we flip the House and the Senate to have a real check on this president and a balance that our founding fathers thought we would always have regardless of party. But we also need to win a bunch of governor's races to make sure that we're set in 28 to change this country for the better.
3: And that would help you decide what you might think about doing in 28?
2: I think it'd help any candidate decide. You know, a better map is good for any Democrat, but it's also good for America.
3: That's Kentucky Governor Andy Beshear. He is the author of Go and Do Likewise, How We Heal a Broken Country. Governor, thank you.
2: Thank you very much.
3: This is NPR News.
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4: 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Your vote this November could affect the daily lives of people across the region. That's why KUOW's local election coverage will break down the key battles and major issues, from Seattle City Council races to efforts to repeal the state's so-called millionaire's tax. 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
6: Live from NPR News in Washington, I'm Dave Mattingly. Police in Britain are investigating whether five men arrested in a suspected terror plot have links to Iran or possibly Russia. The suspects were arrested about a mile from a Royal Air Force base in southwest England used by U.S. forces in the war with Iran. NPR's Lauren Freyer is in London.
7: The British Defense Secretary, Wes Streeting, was on the BBC this morning, and he was asked whether Britain is now being targeted for that long relationship working with the U.S. military.
8: The defense and intelligence cooperation we have with the United States of America is the closest alliance of any two sovereign countries anywhere in the world. That makes us more safe, not less safe.
7: Streeting was also asked directly about Iran. He refused to speculate about whether these suspects were Iranian or Iranian-linked, but he did say that the Iranian regime does want to do harm to British interests and allies.
6: Police now say the suspects are British men in their 20s. Less than an hour ago, SpaceX launched its giant Starship rocket into orbit for the first time, carrying 26 Starlink satellites. This is the 14th test flight of Starship in 3 years. On this flight, SpaceX plans to send Starship around the Earth 6 times. That's to demonstrate its readiness for NASA's Artemis moon missions. This is NPR News from Washington.
4: In Seattle, this is KUOW News. I'm Angela King. We are waiting to see if President Trump will sign off on a bill that will return more than 1,000 acres of local land to the Lower Elwha Clallam Tribe. The U.S. Senate unanimously passed the bill sponsored by Senator Maria Cantwell and Representative Emily Randall last week. Now it just needs the president's signature. The legislation puts 3 parcels of land near the Olympic National Park into a trust for the tribe's benefit.

0: A tribal council member said in a statement the land transfer will fulfill U.S. treaty obligations, adding it is the last big step in, quote, rewilding the Elwha River. Meanwhile, a harmful algae bloom has popped up once again in the Snake River. This is the fourth year in a row that public health leaders in Whitcomb County have warned about algae blooms in the river. Here's Northwest Public Broadcasting's Courtney Flint.
1: In spots along the Snake River, a harmful algal bloom is showing up. It's popping up along 50 river miles, slightly farther upriver than in years past. Water samples tested positive for microcystin, a liver toxin. Health leaders say people, pets, and livestock should avoid any part of the river that looks like it has green or blue scum. It can look similar to spilled paint. Whitman health leaders say finding the cause of these consecutive blooms is complex. The algae is made up of bacteria that exists naturally in the river. But when various conditions trigger it to grow rapidly, like warm weather, fertilizer runoff, or sewage leaks, it forms blooms. And those blooms produce the toxins. I'm Courtney Flatt.
0: And this is KUOW News.
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1: Amtrak is getting ready to roll out its new Aero passenger trains on the Cascades route. Well, they'll start moving passengers between Eugene, Oregon and Vancouver, B.C. September 30th. That's this Wednesday. Each train will have more than 300 seats and complimentary Wi-Fi. And Amtrak says folks here in the Northwest will be the very first in the nation to experience the new trains. It's 6:44. 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
2: Heard political ads targeting the midterms.
3: If these ads do violate federal law, what can be done to enforce it?
2: Well, as is so often the case, when Donald Trump oversteps, there's a role for the courts to play, and also the American people. They hate this. He's taking money from them to run these ads. So, court of law, court of public opinion.
3: Norm Eisen served as White House ethics czar in the Obama administration. He is also a co-founder of the Democracy Defenders Fund. Thank you for your time.
2: Thank you, Layla.
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4: And this is Morning Edition on KUOW 94.9 Seattle. Immigrant families can sometimes lose cultural traditions the longer they stay in the United States. But KUOW's Gustavo Sagrero will take us to a barbacoa pit where one family is keeping their heritage burning strong despite the current federal immigration crackdown. That's coming up in 15 minutes.
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4: We have 48 degrees in Seattle at 7:30, expecting a kind of cloudy day today with highs in the low to mid 60s.
8: Live from NPR News in Washington, I'm Dave Mattingly. With gasoline prices elevated by the war in Iran, the Trump administration is lowering fuel economy standards for new gasoline-powered cars and light trucks, standards designed to control pollution and push more drivers toward electric vehicles. The new rule will require vehicles to average nearly 35 miles per gallon by the 2031 model year, down from the Biden administration's goal of more than 50. Israeli Prime Minister Benjamin Netanyahu secretly traveled to Abu Dhabi over the weekend to meet with the leader of the United Arab Emirates. That's according to a person briefed on the matter, as NPR's Daniel Estrin reports.
9: The person was not authorized to speak publicly and did not say what came out of Netanyahu's meeting with UAE leader Mohammed bin Zayed. The United Arab Emirates has not commented on the matter. This comes after first Haaretz newspaper in Israel and then the New York Times reported that shortly before the October 7th attacks in 2023, the Emirati leader had warned Netanyahu that Hamas was planning an attack. NPR has not independently confirmed the reporting, and Netanyahu's office denies it. The October 7th attacks and the question of accountability for the Israeli security failure are a leading topic as Netanyahu seeks re-election next month. Daniel Estrin, NPR News, Tel Aviv.
8: This is NPR News from Washington.
4: In Seattle, this is KUOW News. I'm Angela King. Today's the day we could finally find out if the man accused of killing University of Washington student Juniper Blessing earlier this year is mentally competent to stand trial. Christopher Leahy is charged with stabbing the 19-year-old to death in an off-campus student apartment May 10th. A judge ruled over the summer Leahy was not competent to stand trial and ordered he undergo a psychiatric evaluation. Leahy's arraignment has been delayed at least twice for this special evaluation. New research shows wildfires are increasingly threatening drinking water supplies. Researchers at San Diego State tracked wildfire trends dating back to 1940 and found the amount they've burned every year has nearly doubled in watersheds that serve more than 100,000 people.
10: After fires, typically we see increased flooding, or water quantity and water quality are decreased. And that's just because we usually see a removal of the vegetation and things that are kind of holding everything in place.
4: And that is researcher Alicia Kinoshta. She says the findings could help land management.

0: Researchers decide where wildfire prevention and forest treatments are needed the most. We are expecting a mix of clouds and sunshine today, with things turning breezy later on tonight and rain moving in overnight into tomorrow morning. And parts of western Whatcom and San Juan counties will be under a wind advisory between 2 tomorrow morning and 2 o'clock Tuesday afternoon. Gusts could reach up to 45 miles per hour. 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
4: Well, to counter the popular line from the 1992 hit movie A League of Their Own, turns out there is crying in baseball.
5: I can't thank you enough. It has been a joy and a privilege to bring you Mariners baseball. And I will never forget you. I will never forget my time here in Seattle, but I'm still going to be around.
4: And that was Rick Riz, the Mariners' longest-tenured broadcaster, calling his final game last night. The 72-year-old retired after calling the M's games for 41 seasons. And his departure wasn't the only one met with tears. The M's announced they have let head coach Dan Wilson go after a disappointing season. And we will have to wait and see if M's infielder J.P. Crawford and outfielder Randy Arozarena will return next year. It's 7:44.
6: Good morning, I'm Leila Faldin. For more than 70 years, the Canadian province of Alberta has been proudly rat-free. The surrounding mountain ranges and forests serve as a natural barrier. Now, rat-free doesn't literally mean no rats, just that the rats there aren't allowed to, quote, establish themselves. A rat patrol hunts visitors. The town of Bowdoin found a dead rat last week and asked people to report any rat sightings. Wouldn't a call for tattlers create one more rat? It's Morning Edition.
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4: This is Morning Edition on KUOW 94.9 Seattle. I'm Angela King. Pits of red-hot stones are waiting to be filled on any given weekend in Washington State. It's a crucial step for the oldest forms of barbecue called barbacoa. As KUOW's Gustavo Sagrero reports, first-generation immigrants are keeping this practice alive.
8: It's dusk. On a recent Saturday, on a stretch of land off Highway 2 in Washington State, a small fire comes to life in a four-foot pit. My dad has just finished butchering two goats and a sheep. He sits with his wife, kids, and friends on park benches. They're taking a rest from the day's efforts. The smell of iron-rich meat, beer, and burning cherry wood linger in the air. The family waits for the fire to bloom to add more logs. That's the dad, the pit master. They have a pile of logs to burn. And it all has to burn completely, so only the heat in the stones of the oven stay, he says. That's what'll cook the meat. Meanwhile, their two kids fumble with my microphone, recording sounds of the flames.
9: You're smoking it.
8: No. We're not sharing names or a more specific location because of the family's concerns about immigration enforcement. Dad, for example, has been in the U.S. since he was a teenager, about the same age his kids are now. In a few years, his kids could petition for him to get legal status. This dad is part of a generation of immigrants from Mexico in mixed immigration status families. Many arrived in the 90s, right when U.S. immigration got strict. Historians say they rejuvenate traditions that may fade away the longer families stay in the U.S. What makes a good barbacoa is a well-seasoned and practiced hand, the dad says. It helps that you had a lot of good barbacoa, too. My dad, he says, since I remember when I was small, made it up until the day he died. The pitmaster's dad died when he was a teenager. He spent the following birthdays, Christmases, New Year's learning from his older brothers.
0: This is the kind of practice that can't be really done on your own.
8: That's Yesenia Hunter, a professor who studies how communities maintain their cultural legacies in the Western U.S. The only way these practices survive is when they're shared with others, she says.
0: Yeah, it's really done in community. And that's who validates, right? The flavor, the right recipe, or the change in the recipe or whatever.
8: This year, after decades of cooking for his family, Dad started selling to others, mostly to his neighbors. They'll earn some money from it, but the cash is only a side benefit, he says. I do it because I like it, he says. Many say they wouldn't. I think not everyone has the patience to do it. The whole family will be up until around 1 in the morning when the rocks are finally hot enough. Then they'll lower a pot full of garbanzos, veggies, and water. The seasoned and sauced meat wrapped in banana leaves is lowered onto a grill grate on top of the pot next, and then finally a metal cover and a pile of dirt seals off this low and slow cook. For the flavor, we add avocado leaf and a plant that's called pitiona. It's a plant from Oaxaca, he says. We're at the halfway point for this family as they prepare for a long night. It's Sunday morning. Normally, there's a crowd, but not today. There have been a lot of ICE arrests recently, and people are trying to lay low. The family's daughter rolls balls of masa for her mom to press into tortillas to sell with the heaps of steaming meat. These weekends are hectic, she says.
9: But it's fun to help them out here. And even though, like, sometimes we might be panicking, it's like, it's a really fun thing to do with them.
8: The son also helps, counting cash, distributing food, and checking orders. He helps his dad with the butchering, too.
10: I know how to, like, clean the poop out of the guts. I know how to skin the goats now. I just need a little bit more practice with that.
8: This isn't something he wanted to learn.
10: But, like, it's something good either ways because it's helping all of us in a way.
8: He'll keep doing it as long as his dad leads, he says. Gustavo Sagrero, KUOW News.
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4: All right, let's check your morning sports report. The Seattle Mariners leadership planning to hold a press conference today to talk about the decision to let M's head coach Dan Wilson go after a disappointing season. By the way, the M's finished the season last night with a 73-7-3 victory over the Angels. Now to football. The Seahawks are looking forward to next Sunday's game against the LA Chargers after losing a close one to the Washington Commanders yesterday. Final score, Washington 33, Seattle 31. Meanwhile, in college football, both the Huskies and the Cougs lost. The Dogs lost to Minnesota Saturday, 24-27. The Cougs lost to Arizona, 24-34. And in soccer, the Sounders beat Minnesota United Saturday, 3-1. And the Reign victorious over the Boston Legacy Friday night. Final score there, 2-0. Your business news is next.
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14: From Marketplace, I'm Nancy Marshall-Genzer in for Kimberly Adams. The U.S. and China are each lowering tariffs on about $30 billion worth of imported products. Marketplace's Henry Epp has more on which goods are on the list.
15: The U.S. list is mostly made up of consumer products, toys, high chairs, sports equipment, table linens, and microwaves from China, to name a few, will all see lower import taxes. China's list, meanwhile, is heavy on agricultural products from the U.S., including corn, wheat, barley, tobacco, and rice. Not on the list, though, are soybeans. American soybeans have historically been a major export to China, but dropped significantly last year. China has separately committed to buying 25 million tons of soybeans annually from the U.S. and has begun ramping up those purchases. These moves come as the U.S. and China also agreed to extend what the countries are calling a trade truce, which was set to expire in November. They've now extended that truce to early January. I'm Henry Epp for Marketplace.
12: Tomorrow, the Labor Department will report on how many job openings were posted in August. Those vacancies can give us a sense of where labor demand is strongest right now. Marketplace's Justin Ho looked into the types of jobs employers are trying to fill.
16: Early in the year, employers were not posting that many open positions.
17: But over these past few months, you're actually starting to see job openings growth pick up.
16: That's Nicole Servi, an economist at Wells Fargo. She says that new growth is being fueled by the goods-producing side of the economy.
17: Retail trade, wholesale trade, construction, manufacturing.
16: Servi says those sectors were not doing much hiring last year because tariffs caused demand for goods to slow down. But this year, trade policy is a little more certain.
17: I think a lot of those firms have some pent-up demand for labor, and they're trying to right-size here in 2026.
16: Servi says demand for AI infrastructure is also fueling job openings, especially in construction and manufacturing. Kathy Bosjancic, chief economist at Nationwide, says that demand is pushing up wages, too.
18: Particularly if I'm looking at construction workers, you've actually seen an increase or an acceleration in their average hourly earnings.
16: But Bosjancic says demand for labor on the services side of the economy has not been so strong. So wage growth has been weaker there, too.
18: If I looked at the end of 2025, average hourly earnings in the service sector were 3.7%, and now it's slowed to 2.9%.
16: Still, Bosjancic says the strength we're seeing on the goods side is supporting consumer spending overall, and she expects that economic growth will pick up in the third quarter. I'm Justin Ho for Marketplace.
12: Let's do the numbers. The Dow is down about 350 points. That is about 0.6%. The S&P 500 is down by about 0.9%. And the Nasdaq is more than 1% lower. The 10-year Treasury yield is trending lower, but is still at about 5%.
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12: Only 27% of the public trusts the federal government. That's according to a new survey from the Partnership for Public Service. But is this level of public distrust new? And does this distrust extend to federal employees? Joining us to discuss the study's findings is Max Steyer. He's president and CEO of the Partnership for Public Service. Max, welcome.
19: Thank you so much. Great to be here.
12: So what's going on here, Max? Why is there so little trust in government?
19: You asked the question, is this new? And the answer is it's not new. And I think you highlighted the important point that you've seen a decline in trust of all institutions. It is particularly troubling, though, when you talk about our government, because it is a fundamental part of our democracy.
12: And your report also says that this crisis of confidence has been exacerbated by what the report calls haphazard actions by the Trump administration. Can you give me some examples of this? Are you talking about cutbacks by DOGE?
19: So unlike trust in the federal government, the public actually has an increased positive view about the federal workforce itself. So we saw a 10-point jump in the positive views of civil servants, a 10-point jump in the perspective that civil servants, federal workers are working for people like me, and three-quarters of Americans saying they actually want a nonpartisan professional civil service. So I think we're seeing an example of loss aversion. Americans are experiencing the loss of capability from our government that they assumed would always be there and that isn't, and that shows itself across the country, from whether it's fires that are occurring and not being responded to in the same way, or the measles outbreaks, or food-borne illnesses. And I think this is going to accelerate as Americans lose things that they want and need from our government. I'm hopeful that this will be a historic civic lesson about why they need to care about what happens to our government and to ensure that future leaders are actually investing in the capability of government rather than tearing it down.
20: That's so interesting. So people are beginning to value federal workers a little more if they're not there to help. But also, when people were asked about particular interactions they had with federal workers, like applying for a passport or benefits, they're more positive. So their interactions make them feel more positive about the federal government, even though their overall view of government is negative.
19: Yes, I think when you put a face on the federal workforce, when you actually share specific examples of people doing the public's work, then attitudes get a lot better. I think part of what we're seeing in terms of the overall view of the federal government is that when you talk about the federal government, people aren't thinking about those civil servants who may be a neighbor solving a real problem for them. They're thinking about bickering politicians in Washington. And that cohort is not something that is popular with pretty much anyone.
20: Max Steyer, president and CEO of the Partnership for Public Service, thank you so much for joining us.
19: Tremendous to talk to you.
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4: Good morning, everyone. I'm Angela King. Looks like we've got 47 degrees in Seattle right now. Some clouds overhead. Today's going to be kind of cloudy with sun breaks. Highs forecast to top out in the low to mid-60s. Then things could get windy later on tonight into tomorrow. And tomorrow's looking kind of rainy with highs dipping down to the low 60s. It's 8 o'clock.
21: Good morning. President Trump rejected Iran's proposal to stop the war with the U.S. The idea was to resume a truce. Trump says Iran is losing badly, though oil prices remain elevated. It's Morning Edition from NPR News. Flood warnings are still in place along the New Jersey coast. Some towns had waist-deep water during a weekend nor'easter. I'm Leila Faden.
22: And I'm Steve Inskeep. The storm is weakening now, but thousands of homes are without power. Also, Durham, North Carolina sends mental health workers, not police, to some 911 calls. How successful is that? And Kentucky's Andy Beshear applies biblical lessons to governing. It's Monday, September 28th. This day in 1941, Ted Williams became the last major league player to bat 400 for a season. The news is next.
23: Live from NPR News in Washington, I'm Corva Coleman. The Trump administration has announced it is rolling back fuel economy standards for new vehicles. It says less efficient vehicles will make cars more affordable for Americans. As NPR's Willa Rubin reports, this is a step that weakens Biden-era climate policies.
24: The corporate average fuel economy, CAFE standards, have been around since the 70s. These require American carmakers to make each year's new vehicles more fuel efficient on average across their entire fleets. But how much more efficient? Under the Biden administration, fleets needed to get 2% more efficient every year. That meant car makers needed to make electric vehicles, balance out their gas guzzlers. Otherwise, they were subject to a fine. That fine went away last July as part of the One Big Beautiful Bill Act. Now, a much smaller increase in fuel efficiency will be required every year. Willa Rubin, NPR News.
23: Voters may soon feel more economic pain. There are upcoming cuts to safety net programs such as SNAP. Along with that, President Trump is going to cut hundreds of millions of dollars from programs he opposes, even though Congress has approved funding for them. NPR's Mara Liasson reports this is called a pocket veto or pocket rescission.
0: According to the White House, the canceled funds include over $550 million from programs that provided services to refugees and other non-citizens. Later this week, the cuts to Medicaid and food stamp SNAP benefits that were in Trump's One Big Beautiful Bill are going to kick in. And this pocket rescission has been called illegal by the General Accounting Office. So together, all of these cuts add up to more economic pressure on voters.
23: NPR's Mara Liasson reporting. Iran's embassy in London is denying any involvement in a suspected plot that was foiled near an air base in western England. It's one of the bases where U.S. military bombers take off for attacks on Iran. NPR's Lauren Freyer reports from London.
1: The Iranian embassy in London says it categorically rejects what it calls malicious speculations that it was involved in a suspected terror plot near Royal Air Force Base Fairford. In the middle of the night, early Sunday, a farmer alerted police to three suspicious vehicles near that British airbase. Police intercepted them and arrested five men, whom they say are British nationals, all in their mid-20s, living in London. They've been detained on suspicion of both explosives and terrorism offenses. British counterterrorism officials say they're aware that, quote, geopolitical questions are being raised, but that the idea that the base may have been targeted because of its role in U.S. attacks on Iran is just one of many threads they are investigating. Lauren Freyer, NPR News, London.
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4: In Seattle, this is KUOW News. I'm Angela King. The Mariners are looking for a new head coach this morning. Dan Wilson, who's led the team since 2024, told the public yesterday he's been let go after a disappointing season. He was clearly emotional as he thanked the Mariners' leadership, the players, and especially the fans before yesterday's game.
5: You are our inspiration. Hearing T-Mobile Park back in October last year and seeing the support you gave us even during a difficult season is greatly appreciated. Thank you for always being there.
4: Wilson was the M's catcher during the team's magical run in 1995. He was inducted into the M's Hall of Fame in 2012 and led the team to an AL West championship title last year. But the team just wrapped up its first full-length losing season and worst record since 2019. We could learn more about the team's next steps during a press conference later today. A Tacoma police officer involved in a deadly shooting is on administrative leave this morning. The Tacoma Police Department says the officer and others were responding to a domestic violence call at a home Sunday afternoon when at some point shots rang out and a man was hurt. Now, Tacoma police provided very few details about the shooting. They just simply said officers and firefighters tried to save the man's life, but he died at the scene. Finally, folks wanting to weigh in on the Seattle Police Department's search for a new chief can do so tonight. The mayor's office and the Seattle Neighborhood Group are hosting another public forum. It runs from 6 to 8 tonight at the Seattle University Campion Ballroom. Mayor Wilson is expected to announce her pick by early next year. Then it will be up to the city council to confirm the nominee. 48 degrees in Seattle at 8:06. This is KUOW News.
6: 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John Ludwig Taylor solves murder cases like a game of chess in this BritBox original mystery. Ludwig Season 2, streaming October 13th at BritBox.com.
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4: Kentucky's Democratic Governor Andy Beshear is out with a new book, talking about his Christian faith, but it also looks at how he thinks a polarized United States might be able to come back together again. Governor Beshear will join us in just about 13 minutes to talk about that and more. So keep it right here with KUOW 94.9 and KUOW.org. Looks like we've got 48 degrees in Seattle right now. Some clouds hanging around. They're going to hang around throughout the day today. Expect highs in the low to mid 60s. It's 8:07.
3: It's Morning Edition from NPR News. I'm Steve Inskeep in Washington, D.C.
8: And I'm Leila Fadel in New York City. Good morning. President Trump says he rejected an Iranian offer to suspend hostilities for 7 days and immediately reopen the Strait of Hormuz.
3: The president said the Iranian offer, quote, would not be acceptable, and that Iran is, in his words, losing so badly.
8: Joining us to discuss this and more is NPR international correspondent in the Gulf, Aya Batraoui. Good morning, Aya.
9: Good morning, Leila.
8: Okay, so today marks 7 months since the U.S. and Israel launched war on Iran and killed its supreme leader. Where do things stand right now?
9: So Iran's latest offer, which you mentioned, is basically that the two sides agree to something similar to the memorandum of understanding that they had agreed to back in June, and that deal barely lasted a few weeks. So what Iran wants is the U.S. to lift its naval blockade on its oil exports and to unfreeze billions of its dollars in foreign banks in exchange for reopening the Strait of Hormuz. But Trump already says he rejects those terms. Now, Iran's Foreign Minister Abbas Araghchi, he was on NBC's Meet the Press on Sunday, and I'd like you to listen to how he describes his country's position 7 months into this war.
10: We are fully prepared for the war to be resumed. And I repeat, we stand firm in the face of any new aggression, even if it comes to a doomsday war. But at the same time, we are ready, we stand ready for diplomacy. It is up to President Trump to choose.
9: So as you heard there, he talked about being ready for a doomsday war or for diplomacy. Now, Trump says Iran is desperate to make a deal because U.S. sanctions are strangling its economy. And he says that massive amounts of oil are already flowing through the Strait of Hormuz now.
8: Is that true? Are massive amounts of oil coming through the Strait?
9: So, Leila, flows coming out of the Strait are really not consistent. They do swing from 1 week to another. But the most recent data by Kepler shows a 7-day average last week of around 13 million barrels a day of oil coming out of the Strait. Now, that's compared to around 15 to 17 million barrels a day of crude exports before the war. But there's two things to keep in mind. One is that Iran can and still does attack ships transiting through that narrow waterway. So these ships are running dark with their transponders off to hide their location. And that leads to the second point, which is that it's very expensive for ships to export oil through the Strait of Hormuz because of those risks without a deal in place. Brent crude is trading at around $107 a barrel today. That's more than 50% higher than before the war. And we heard last week Qatar's energy minister saying that the Strait of Hormuz is indispensable, that pipelines are not a solution, and they're vulnerable to attacks. Saudi Arabia's key pipeline to bypass the Strait of Hormuz was attacked this month, and it needs the Strait of Hormuz open because its secondary route to export oil through the Red Sea remains blocked by Yemen's Houthis.
8: That's right. Tell us about that war between the Houthis and the Saudis. Is Saudi Arabia getting support from allies?
9: So, Leila, the UK has stepped in with a refueling aircraft to support the Saudi Air Force in its bombing of the Houthis, who are supported by Iran. The UK says these wars in the Gulf are having an impact on prices at home. And as France looks to another winter and its needs for gas and oil, it is sending soldiers, radar, and defense systems to help the Saudis defend against Houthi attacks. Now, the Houthis say their attacks will continue until Saudi Arabia ends its attacks. And this past weekend, Saudi Arabia says the Houthis again fired at its capital, Riyadh. But, you know, 7 months into this conflict, which remains unresolved, there is an absence of peace in the Gulf, and it's Washington's Gulf allies that are the ones paying the heavy price of this continued uncertainty and instability.
8: That's NPR's Aya Batraoui in Dubai. Thank you.
9: Thanks, Leila.
3: Let's pick up on that point and go further on this with Dana Stroll, who's with the Washington Institute for Near East Policy and served as Deputy Assistant Secretary of Defense for the Middle East during the Biden administration. Welcome to the program.
11: Good morning, Steve.
3: We just heard at the end of that report a reference to U.S. allies in the region. Do they suffer? And if so, how, as this conflict goes on?
11: Absolutely. So U.S. allies in the region, particularly Jordan and our Gulf countries who host U.S. military bases, have been attacked by Iran from the beginning of this war. So not only at those military bases, but then Iran expanded its retaliation by targeting civilian energy infrastructure, civilian hotels, desalination plants. And then, as Aya mentioned, we also had some of Iran's proxies, like the ones based in Iraq, targeting Saudi Arabia's oil infrastructure, that east-west pipeline.
3: So U.S. allies, instead of being more secure because they have a U.S. base, are less secure?
11: They are certainly suffering the consequences of Iran seeking to punish the region for the war that was started by Israel and the United States. However, there is alignment that Iran is really the problem in the region. Its nuclear program, its missile and drone program, we've seen the consequences of such a vast arsenal, and its support for terrorists all across the region have made and continue to make the region less safe.
3: Oh, there was reporting early in the war that Saudi Arabia was supportive of the United States, even though Saudi Arabia was suffering. It sounds like you buy that line of reasoning by the Saudis.
11: I think for the leadership of Saudi Arabia, what they need is stability in the Middle East in order to deliver economic growth and social reform for their country. And the best way to do that is de-escalation and the absence of war. But through all of these cycles of negotiations with Iran, what's very clear is that the Iranian regime is not prepared to make meaningful concessions that would make the region more stable. And because of that, Saudi Arabia and the other governments across the Middle East still need the military support that the U.S. security umbrella provides.
3: Okay, you mentioned the possibility of Iranian concessions or their reluctance to make concessions. We've been following these meetings. Is this a serious negotiation between Iran and the United States?
11: This continues to be testing of the water. I don't see it as serious at all. What the Iranians proposed were terms that were even before the actual MOU that stopped the big part of the war in June. It's just recycled offers, nothing that's real flexibility or meaningful concessions. And frankly, we heard the same thing from the Trump administration. Both sides are willing to continue these talks, but neither side is willing to show flexibility at this point.
3: We discussed this on the program. We heard Iranian President Pezeshkian last week when in New York saying we have no trust in the United States and saying Iran is only negotiating to prevent the U.S. from claiming that they refuse to negotiate. And meanwhile, President Trump said he doesn't expect a deal now, maybe after the midterms.
11: I think that's basically par for the course and a very typical Iranian playbook, which is continue to give the perception of being open to talking, but not being willing to show flexibility on the core areas of concern. Its nuclear program, its missile program, its support for terrorism, and now its attempts to close the Strait of Hormuz. And what this means is that we're going to be stuck in this muddled middle, not peace, not war, which probably does set both sides up for escalation again at some point in the near future.
3: Let me test something else that the president said. He said Iran is, quote, losing so badly. How would you assess who's winning or losing right now?
11: Well, if the Iranians were losing so badly, you'd probably see them more desperate to get some sort of agreement. What President Trump is likely referring to is the current strategy of this naval blockade against Iran, which means nothing is getting in and out of its ports, and then this new economic pressure campaign, which clearly is putting enormous pressure on the Iranian economy and straining Iran's leaders. But it has not yet generated sufficient pressure for the leadership to truly be willing to enter a meaningful negotiation.
3: Yeah, I was thinking about that because I'm thinking about the analogy with Russia, the United States, and in that case, much of the world tried to isolate Russia's economy. And there certainly was economic suffering. And a couple of years passed, and they never gave up the war, and the Russian economy has recovered to some extent. Could you envision the same thing happening with Iran?
11: We're seeing, again, with the cancellation of flights coming from and going to Iran, they can't get things into the country through air or via sea. But this is a regime who it's victory if they survive. And what they've done is survive against the most capable professional military the world has ever seen, which is the United States. And so for them, just minimal reconstitution of their programs and limping along economically is enough to say they stood up to the United States.
3: And just briefly, are we, meaning the United States, also limping along here? Because as Zaya pointed out, the United States is getting oil through the strait, but not keeping down the price of oil. It's well over $100 a barrel.
11: this is really serious. The U.S. military has done incredible work in facilitating up to 15 to 22 million barrels a day out of the Strait of Hormuz. But that doesn't answer the question about refined capacity, diesel, the things that Americans need to keep our economy going and our cars going. It doesn't feel like winning here at the United States. And I think that's why we're seeing increasing criticism of this war here at home.
3: Dana Stroll of the Washington Institute for Near East Policy, thanks for your insights.
11: Thanks for having me.
8: In South Africa, police are investigating who was behind two separate mass shootings that killed at least 27 people. NPR's Kate Bartlett reports mass shootings are an increasingly common occurrence, usually related to gangs.
14: It's been a bloody weekend in South Africa. South African police spokeswoman Brigadier Brenda Muridili said 17 people were killed in the one shooting, which took place at a bar in a township near Johannesburg.
15: The suspects, who were reportedly armed with AK-47 rifles and pistols, fled the scene in two vehicles.
14: A separate shooting at a Shishunyama, a local restaurant selling barbecued meat, near Cape Town, killed 10. The two shootings come just days after an attack on a house party in the coastal city of Durban killed 12 people, including a pregnant woman. South Africa has some of the highest violent crime rates in the world, recording about 60 murders a day. Often mass shooting incidents like these are linked to gangs and organized crime, sometimes surrounding activities involving illegal gold miners known as Zamazamas. President Cyril Ramaphosa addressed the shootings.
16: We cannot be a country where people just pick up guns and start shooting at people at random.
14: Earlier this year, he deployed the army in some of the worst affected areas. Separately, there has been a spate of femicides in Johannesburg. On Saturday, a 10th woman's body was discovered, despite police promises to crack down on gender-based violence. Kate Bartlett, NPR News, Johannesburg.

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1: And this is KUOW 949 Seattle. A North Carolina program that sends out mental health clinicians to certain emergency calls instead of police officers is sharing a story of success. 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
2: 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But as ICE raids continue, farmers are anxious as they struggle to find enough workers. 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
1: Good morning, everyone. It's 8:20. I'm Angela King. Let's run through some of your top stories today. Iran is denying any involvement this morning in a plot to bomb a British airbase. British officials arrested five people outside of Fairford Air Base in England yesterday. They're all out on bail this morning. The five are facing explosives and terrorism charges. The U.S. is using Fairford to launch attacks against Iran and its missile sites. The Seattle Mayor's Office and the Seattle Neighborhood Group are hosting another public forum for people interested in the city's search for a new police chief. It runs from 6 to 8 tonight at the Seattle University Campion Ballroom. Then the groups will hold another forum Wednesday night at 6 o'clock at North Seattle College's World Community Center. 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
3: We've got 48 degrees and some clouds in Seattle right now. Good morning, everyone. I'm Angela King. It's 8:30. We're expecting a partly sunny, kind of cloudy day. Mix of clouds and sun breaks throughout the day today. Highs forecast to top out in the low to mid-60s.
6: Live from NPR News, I'm Lakshmi Singh. The Trump administration is now 7 months into its war with Iran. NPR's Aya Batrawi reports on where things stand in the battle for control of the Strait of Hormuz.
7: Iran basically wants the U.S. to lift its naval blockade on its oil exports and to unfreeze billions of foreign dollars that it has in foreign banks in exchange for reopening the Strait of Hormuz. But we know that Trump said he rejects those terms. Now, Trump says Iran is desperate to make a deal because U.S. sanctions are strangling its economy. And he says that massive amounts of oil are already flowing through the Strait of Hormuz now.
6: Oil flows from the Strait are not consistent. The most recent data by Kepler shows a 7-day average last week of around 13 million barrels a day compared to 15 to 17 million barrels before the war. Britain is investigating a suspected terrorism plot against an Air Force base used by the U.S. military. Authorities say 5 men were arrested. National security expert Julia Kayyem tells NPR's Morning Edition authorities have yet to disclose the charges or whether they have anything to do with the U.S. war with Iran.
8: Is this a sort of Iranian-sponsored attack on an Air Force base, a British Air Force base, that is essentially holding United States Air Force assets, including, you know, the B-52, the B-1, the large weaponry that is being used in the war in Iran.
6: Iran's embassy in London denies any involvement. This is NPR News.
3: This is KUOW News. I'm Angela King. U.S. Marshals and the Douglas County Sheriff's Office have arrested a fifth suspect for their alleged role in the deadly Chelan Hills fire. Authorities took a 19-year-old from Roy into custody Thursday, and he could make his first court appearance as soon as today. A total of 5, 18, and 19-year-olds are facing charges for the 4th of July fire that destroyed more than 100 structures and killed a 69-year-old man. Investigators say the Roman candles they were seen firing from the back of a pickup truck sparked the more than 10,000-acre fire. 18 days to go before early voting gets underway here in Washington state for the midterms. And Washington Secretary of State Steve Hobbs says his office will not be using the controversial Save Voter database. The U.S. Supreme Court ruled Friday states can but don't have to use the database, which the Trump administration claims is needed now to identify non-citizen and ineligible voters. But Secretary Hobbs called the system that's been around since 2005 a flawed one that was not designed to verify citizenship, and pointed out in a statement cited by the Seattle Times, it incorrectly flagged dozens of legal voters in Texas as non-citizens. Finally, we're waiting to see if President Trump will sign off on a bill that seeks to return more than 1,000 acres of local land to the Lower Elwha Klallam tribe. The U.S. Senate unanimously passed the bill sponsored by Senator Maria Cantwell and Representative Emily Randall last week. The legislation puts three parcels of land near the Olympic National Park into a trust for the tribe. This is KUOW News.
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1: It's 8:43. What can a cubic millimeter of a mouse's brain teach us about diseases like Parkinson's or Alzheimer's? KUOW's Pocket Science Podcast will tell us how some Seattle researchers are using AI to try to answer that question in 9 minutes.
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1: Amtrak is getting ready to roll out its new Aero passenger trains on the Cascade Route. They're going to start moving passengers between Eugene, Oregon, and Vancouver, B.C. September 30th. That is this Wednesday. Each train will have more than 300 seats and complimentary Wi-Fi. Amtrak says folks here in the Northwest will be the very first in the country to experience the new trains. Choo-choo. It's 8:44.
5: Good morning, I'm Steve Inskeep. Why should you care about the hair of a bear? As a question, that's fair. The answer is about how bear hairs compare. A researcher in England is studying fur from a 120-year-old taxidermied bear named Boris. He's looking at how hair differs along a bear's body, which could make it easier to identify animals during poaching investigations. When he has results to share what he's learned, he'll declare from this bear hair affair. It's Morning Edition.
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7: 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He's vice president of Amazon's Alexa and Echo.
9: You know, I always wanted to be able to plan a great date night out with my wife, say, with Alexa, and have her take care of coordinating calendars and then finding a restaurant and maybe buying some concert tickets, et cetera. So in the age of generative AI, you have this truly conversational interaction with Alexa. She elegantly introduces, you know, options. She'll pick a restaurant for me through OpenTable, set up a reservation, find me concert tickets on Ticketmaster, actually get all the way to done buying them, not just help me with the research part, but actually complete the task. So, you know, there's an expansive set of new things, and those are just a few examples that we see customers being delighted by, frankly, being surprised by and delighted by, because there's just so much more Alexa can do.
10: It kind of seems like every tech company is pitching itself now as like, we're your AI assistant. Obviously, Amazon has been at this game longer than many of them, but like, why choose Amazon for that kind of full service AI assistant experience?
9: I think that, you know, unlike other chatbots, Alexa helps you get all the way to done. Name a popular browser-based chatbot. You can do product research and then also not shop. You can plan a date night, but also not book a table or find tickets to the concert, as I was just mentioning, or put it on your calendar. I think the story of an assistant, they're valuable when they help truly simplify something and truly get you all the way to done. And I think that's really what we aspire to with Alexa, getting something all the way to done, not just helping you with part of a task and then giving the work back to you.
10: How are you sort of sizing up the competition and what Alexa and Amazon Echo offer here?
9: I think the key things that we've learned over the decade plus that we've been working with customers on Alexa for their homes are how deeply integrated Alexa needs to be in everything customers are looking for around the home. It fades into the background when you're not looking to interact with Alexa, but it's there at a moment's notice. I think having world-class purpose-built hardware for anywhere in the home matters a lot to us. Having sort of the right Alexa device for anywhere in your home, whether that's an alarm clock on your bedside table or the perfect sound for your entertainment center in your living room. And, you know, it'll be interesting to see what others do. I think hardware that enables part of some journey, like a research step or a content collaboration step. It's interesting and it can be important for things like work productivity. If you're really trying to help customers out in their home, though, you just have to take things off their plate.
7: That's Daniel Rausch with Amazon. Jesus Alvarado produced this episode. I'm Megan McCarty-Carino, and that's Marketplace Tech. This is APM.
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12: The White House is unilaterally clawing back more than $800 million in spending that Congress has already set aside. More on what Senator Patty Murray is calling, quote, theft from the American people, plain and simple, in 19 minutes.
3: KUOW is proud to support Pickford Film Center, presenting Doctober, Bellingham's 19th annual documentary film festival. 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
12: U.S. astronaut Kayla Barron of Richland, Washington is returning to the International Space Station. NASA announced last week the 39-year-old will command a mission next spring that will be focused on testing new technology and doing research for future trips to the moon and Mars. Barron spent 6 months on board the ISS during her first trip between 2021 and 2022. That's when she completed 2 spacewalks. By the way, Barron was born in Pocatello, Idaho, but she considers Richland, Washington, her home and is an alumna of Richland High School. It's 8:51.

0: Researchers in Seattle are working to create a full wiring diagram of the brain. Mapping out the brain's different connections could reveal new insights into diseases like Alzheimer's and Parkinson's. From KUOW in Seattle, this is Pocket Science. I'm Gabriel Spitzer. Today, we visit the EM Connectomics Project at Seattle's Allen Institute to learn about the teeming worlds inside a speck of mouse brain and how AI is helping to unlock its secrets. The high-end microscopes Forrest Coleman uses look a little like something you'd see on a submarine. Big steel cylinders, lots of very sciency tubes and wires coming out of them.
1: This is a transmission electron microscope, and it sort of looks, I mean, it is. It's from the 1950s. It has these...
2: Wait, it's literally from the 50s?
1: It's literally from the 50s, and then we've kind of upgraded them with modern electronics.
0: Forrest Coleman is co-lead of the EM Connectomics Project at Seattle's Allen Institute.
2: You know, behind some of these laptop computers that are parked down here, we have some mid-century sci-fi looking stuff.
1: Yeah, it's only black and white, and there's all these analog knobs.
0: They've also added some modern tech, including a huge camera. Paired with an electron beam from the microscope, it can zoom in on a sample of brain cells with incredible clarity.
1: You could zoom in and see just all the detail, literally see everything that's there. The brain is like a ball of spaghetti with all the wires completely intertangled with one another. And in this kind of microscopy, we really see all of them.
2: You can zoom in and navigate around almost like Google Earth or something.
1: Yeah, it is exactly like Google Maps for the brain. Feels like almost infinite zooming.
0: Creating that map started with elaborate preparations to get the brain sample ready for its close-up.
1: In order to be able to take really high-resolution pictures of the brain with an electron microscope, you need to make the sample really thin, something like 40 nanometers.
0: 40 nanometers is about 2,500 times thinner than a sheet of paper. So the team took their millimeter cube of mouse brain, treated it with stiffeners, and sliced it up like the world's thinnest deli meat.
1: And when it's really hard, then we can cut it with a diamond knife. That's the sharpest knife on the planet. It's basically one atom thick. We can move the blade forward just a little bit and shave off 40 nanometers at a time and collect each of those sections. They come off the knife and they have to float on a bath of water.
2: Just to be clear, like, they're way too delicate for you to, like, pick up with tweezers or something.
1: Absolutely not. Yeah. When they're even on there floating on the surface of the water, you don't touch them. If you want to manipulate them, people use eyelashes. They take an eyelash and you attach it to a little stick, and then you can just nudge them around on the surface of the water.
2: Wait, where do you source your eyelashes?
1: Some people use cat lashes. Some people use horsehair. There's different. Yeah.
2: And that's why? Because they taper so thin?
1: Yeah, they taper so thin and they have the right balance of elasticity and tension.
0: The slices get lined up on a long reel of tape, which feeds into the microscope like film into a movie projector. Once you have your pictures, it's time to stitch the images back together.
1: It's kind of like Humpty Dumpty. You have to take the brain, slice it up into thousands of sections, take pictures of all those sections, and then take all those pictures, reassemble them, and then trace all the wires through that.
3: Once we've done all that hard work, then the exciting thing is that you can actually lean into people like me and use AI to actually build a model that made predictions of not just what was in the data, but what could be seen in other examples of data at the same time.
0: Andy Hickel is the chief technology officer at the Allen Institute.
2: How long might it take to go through the data generated by a cubic millimeter of a mouse brain?
3: How long? Lifetimes. And so we depend on AI to actually help us process this data at scale. At last count, we've built, over the last 20 years, we've built 350 petabytes of data that we share freely with the community.
0: Let's wrap our heads around 350 petabytes real quick. Your standard smartphone might have 256 gigs of storage. This would be about 1.3 million of them strung together. Downloading it over the average home internet connection would take a bit over 500 years.
2: Like, who besides the U.S. government and Google and Microsoft and a few other places have to wrangle that much data?
3: Few others. I mean, I think CERN, the Large Hadron Collider, is kind of one of our peer organizations.
0: CERN is a massive physics facility run by 25 cooperating countries. Quite a peer. And the search that Hickel and his colleagues are undertaking is in some ways not that different from the physicists at CERN tracking down the Higgs boson or some other elusive particle. Both projects require hunting for tiny needles in great big haystacks of data. Now researchers can tell their AI, hey, this is what a needle looks like. Here's how haystacks work. Go figure out the best implements to get the job done and find that needle.
3: You got to know what you're looking for in the first place. You've got to know what people have said in the literature in the previous work. And then you have to actually craft your tools in terms of your AI or computational tools to ask the right questions.
0: As far as scientific haystacks go, the brain has got to be one of the gnarliest. And that's why mapping the brain's connections, even in an animal model, has implications way beyond a millimeter of mouse brain. One hope is that researchers scrutinizing that map will find subtle early warning signals for neurodegenerative diseases. None of this is theoretical to Andy Hickel. In fact, the work has taken on a new urgency. Hickel recently learned he has Parkinson's disease.
3: I was diagnosed with PD about 2 years ago at the age of 48. You know, I was actually teaching my son to tie his shoes. He was 8 at the time. And I realized that he was having an easier time at actually having the bunny go around the hole than I was. And, you know, he looked at me and said, "Dad, you're not very good at knots, are you?" And I think the interesting thing about the disease is that by the time you start manifesting the symptoms like I have, it's not just the beginning of the disease. It's about, you know, about halftime of the disease. And so for me, you know, the exciting thing for me about the working here at the Allen Institute is that, you know, I have a chance to actually change the course of the disease, maybe not in time for me and the diagnosis that I have, but ultimately do something for the future generations. My wife likes to tell me, she's like, "You're the CTO of a leading brain institution, and you've got Parkinson's disease. This is not a coincidence. This is a calling."
0: Parkinson's research would benefit enormously if researchers can find a biomarker and get a jump on the disease.
3: I think the real challenge for us is really how do we use AI and these techniques that we've been talking about today to actually go recognize things earlier. Once the neurons are gone, they're gone. And so, I mean, the minute that you intervene, you can actually slow or stop the death of those neurons, the better chance you have actually fighting PD.
0: I'm Gabriel Spitzer. This was an excerpt from our latest podcast episode. To hear more about groundbreaking research happening in the Pacific Northwest, find Pocket Science on the KYOW app or wherever you listen to podcasts.
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6: And good morning, everyone. I'm Angela King. Looks like we've got 49 degrees in Seattle at 9 o'clock. We're expecting a mix of clouds and sun breaks today. Highs in the low to mid-60s. Then we're going to cool down a bit tomorrow. That's also when rain will return to the forecast. Wednesday, though, at this point, looking mostly dry and sunny.
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9: I'm Peter O'Dowd. It's Here and Now. Coming up, the White House plans to claw back over $800 million in spending that Congress has already approved. We look at what the money is for.
8: Also, a promising new cancer treatment trains an individual's immune system to fight cancer.
10: It's not meant to be a permanent cure. It's just meant to give you more time.
8: 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Here's one woman who bought her home thanks to a down payment from her parents.
11: I mean, I'm extremely grateful, but I also guess I would prefer to live in a world where things were affordable.
8: An expert takes your questions on how to afford a home as mortgage rates climb. Coming up, Here and Now.
9: First, the news.
12: Live from NPR News, I'm Lakshmi Singh. The Trump administration plans to relax pollution fighting requirements for cars and light trucks that run on gasoline. The new rules say that by model year 2031, automakers will be required to achieve an average of 34.9 miles to the gallon, far below the 50.4 miles mandated during the Biden administration. President Trump said on Truth Social Saturday the rollback would take the waste out of building cars and increase production. Climate action leaders sharply condemned Trump's latest rollback of Biden-era standards. In recent years, the National Highway Traffic Safety Administration estimated that while new fuel-efficient vehicles cost more upfront, the savings on gasoline over the lifetime of the vehicles would more than make up for it. China and the U.S. have released a list of imports they will reduce tariffs on that are worth $30 billion in each direction. NPR's Jennifer Pak reports from Beijing. This follows last week's U.S. visit between President Trump and Chinese President Xi Jinping in Washington.
13: President Trump has been imposing rounds of tariffs on Chinese exports in his first and now second term. China retaliated in kind, often targeting Trump's voting base, American farmers. Now they get some reprieve. China's Commerce Ministry says it will lower tariffs on U.S. agricultural products like beef, chicken, almonds, and also on American medical equipment and coal. In exchange, the White House says it will reduce tariffs on Chinese baby products, toys, and decorations, which, if implemented in time, American consumers could see some holiday savings. Jennifer Pak, NPR News, Beijing.
12: OpenAI and Anthropic say they will work with third-party evaluators to make sure their products are safe. NPR's Wu Jing on reports this might not be a quick fix.
14: When people evaluate AI systems, they give the systems a series of questions or scenarios, see how they respond, and install guardrails or add training to mitigate safety concerns. However, currently, evaluation results don't do a very good job of predicting model behavior. They can't predict all the ways people will interact with AI models, and they can't predict how AI models will behave in situations that the evaluations didn't test for. Some researchers also worry that AI systems may become more aware that they were being evaluated and behave differently, making evaluations even less accurate. Evaluators say they need more access to do rigorous work, which is something the AI companies are now offering. Still, the science of evaluations have some ways to go. Huo Jinan, NPR News.
12: Splashdown near Hawaii happening sooner than SpaceX had previously planned. The moment caught in SpaceX's live stream of the event.
15: Ship is starting entry. Good attitude.
12: It's celebrating the success of Starship's launch into orbit today and delivery of the most advanced Starlinks yet. From Washington, this is NPR News.
6: This is KUOW News. I'm Angela King. The University of Washington Center for Human Rights says federal immigration enforcement activity has picked up in Washington state. Here's KNKX's Anna Marie Yanni.
16: The center looks at data released by U.S. Immigration and Customs Enforcement and collects information from local immigrant rights organizations. Center Director Angelina Godoy says activity is up across the country.
17: I'm hearing from different contacts here in Washington that enforcement has actually escalated since the summer and that we're seeing what seem to be unprecedented levels of activity.
16: In the past few weeks, the center documented over 100 immigration arrests after federal agents searched a state license plate database.
17: The overwhelming majority of people being arrested are people in cars, whether they're driving on the interstate or on the roads or in parking lots.
16: ICE recently announced plans to expand operations in the Northwest. I'm Anna Marie Yanni, reporting.
6: The Mariners leadership is planning to hold a press conference today to talk about its decision to let M's manager Dan Wilson go. After a disappointing season, a clearly emotional Wilson addressed the media before yesterday's game.
18: It's a very difficult day. We love this city. We love this community. And we appreciate the organization for what it has meant to the family since coming here as a player in 94.
6: Wilson was the M's catcher during the team's magical 1995 run and became the manager in 2024 and led the M's to an AL West championship title last season. But the team finished this current season yesterday with its worst record since 2019. Wilson said the M's leadership has offered him another position with the team, something he says he will consider. It's 9:06. This is KUOW News.
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22: I'm Peter O'Dowd in Phoenix. It's Here and Now. The Senate is in session for one final week before it breaks for the midterm elections, and lawmakers from both parties are clashing with the White House. The president announced he's unilaterally canceling more than $800 million for programs that Congress has already approved. NPR congressional reporter Eric McDaniel is on the line from Washington. Eric, this is called a pocket rescission. What's the president trying to do with it?
23: Yeah, I mean, in short, he just didn't like what the money was supposed to go to, what this bipartisan group of congressional lawmakers had passed. Of the $810 million being withheld, $567 million comes from programs that provided services to refugees, asylees, and other non-citizens, according to a memo from the White House. Obviously, a group that has received a brunt of negative attention from the president. And I just want to be crystal clear here. This pocket rescission that we're talking about is illegal, according to the Government Accountability Office, an independent nonpartisan watchdog agency in the federal government charged with providing agencies and congressional lawmakers fact-based information. As you know, Article 1 of the Constitution gives Congress and only Congress the power to levy taxes and decide how federal funds are spent. It's the power of the purse. If the president disagrees, he can send a request to Congress to cancel the money, but that's supposed to happen with 45 days notice in order to let Congress agree or disagree. But we're now within single digit days of the end of the fiscal year, so lawmakers won't get a chance to weigh in.
22: And it's not just Democrats that are upset here. What's the reaction been from Republicans and others in Congress?
23: Yeah, well, Susan Collins, the longtime Republican Senate appropriator, said, quote, "This is the most recent attempt by this Office of Management and Budget to undermine Congress's constitutional power of the purse." Her Democratic counterpart, Patty Murray of Washington, said it's theft from the American people. On the House side, the top budget Democrat, Brendan Boyle of PA, said Donald Trump knows he can't get these cuts through Congress, so he is illegally making them through the back door. The White House didn't respond to me when I requested comment about their criticisms.
22: All right. Well, for its part, the Trump administration has said that the move is a historic action to eliminate wasteful and harmful spending. What else do we know about the money that's getting canceled? What was it supposed to be spent on?
23: Well, in addition to the money targeting immigrant groups, we also saw $15 million withheld from the Justice Department. That's a team tasked with preventing and resolving racial and ethnic tensions. We also saw $70 million withheld from programs to provide grants and fellowships to support institutions. These are higher education institutions bringing foreign students and faculty to the U.S. to study or teach language, as well as tens of millions of dollars to various research and nonprofit grant programs that target climate change or racial and gender minority work. The White House did publish a detailed account on their site of all of these cuts. I linked to it in my story at NPR.org.
22: Okay, great. You know, I remember last year we were talking about this. The Supreme Court temporarily allowed the president to use another pocket rescission. That one was about foreign aid, and it was not a final decision. So do lawmakers in this case have any recourse to stop the new rescissions from moving forward?
23: You know, it's hard to say. I think the answer is basically no, right? The money hasn't been sent and the fiscal year is basically over. Lawmakers, most of them, aren't in Washington right now. The House is home on the campaign trail. But we should just note this is part and parcel of a swelling executive branch gobbling up the constitutional powers of the legislative branch while Republicans stay basically mum. Congress, for instance, should have the power to regulate military conflicts, but you know, the president has waged wars across the world essentially without congressional authorization. I mean, like you said, this isn't the first pocket rescission, and things are basically anemic when it comes to pushback from Republicans in the House.
22: Okay, well, we are going to see if that changes at all after the midterm elections and if the makeup of the Congress changes. NPR congressional reporter Eric McDaniel, thanks so much for joining us.
23: Thanks so much. It's great to talk to you.
21: 30-year mortgage rates passed 7% this month for the first time in nearly 2 years, exacerbating a nationwide affordable housing crisis.
0: We recently asked listeners how you were experiencing skyrocketing housing costs. Here's Cheyenne Stone of Meriden, Connecticut.
1: I think we're all hurting a lot in the millennial bracket that I fall into, just trying to find a diamond in the rough on an affordable place to live, but no one seems to know where they are right now.
0: We heard so many good questions from listeners that we decided to call an expert to ask for some advice. Christina Stacey researches housing at the Urban Institute. Tina, welcome to Here and Now.
2: Thanks so much for having me.
0: So let's jump in with our first question from Lindsay in Fredonia, Kansas. She's a 30-year-old, single-income, aspiring first-time homebuyer. Costs are so high that she's been holding out for a housing market crash, and she wonders if that's realistic.
2: I think it's really hard to reliably predict the future and the future of home prices locally or nationally, right? So I think no one should just be waiting around trying to predict that. I think what you can do in the meantime is, you know, prepare yourself as best possible. And then also look for some, there are some programs and opportunities out there to help you purchase a home, right? So there are down payment assistance programs. There are, can be in your area, shared equity homeownership programs where you partially own the property and a nonprofit partially owns it and you both share in the equity as it grows. So I would say if you are ready, the best thing you can do is to get yourself ready and look for assistance and be prepared. But I think it's really hard to predict the market.
0: Well, part of that preparation is Lindsay is wondering how she can save up for a 20% down payment. And given how long it might take her to do that, if sellers would be willing to accept a smaller down payment. You've mentioned there's some assistance programs. How do people find out about programs in their area or nationwide programs?
2: Yeah, unfortunately, you know, because our housing assistance programs are a little segmented, there's not always a centralized location for these things. But luckily, your local HUD
0: Housing and Urban Development Office. Yes.
2: Housing and Urban Development has housing counselors that can speak with you and help you figure out where you fit on qualifications for different types of programs and point you in the right direction. I would say, though, that, you know, getting that down payment is one step, but you also want to be sure that you're ready to own that home because there are a lot of costs associated with home ownership, and you could get yourself into a little bit more financial stress than renting if you're not ready and prepared for those unknown circumstances that might pop up,
0: right?
2: Your HVAC breaking.
0: Right. So it's not just the annual taxes and the mortgage. It's also upkeep on the house and big things that could break. All right. Todd from Columbus, Ohio, has been renting the same house for 11 years, and he's worried about being priced out if the owner raises the rent to what the market is demanding now. So what is your advice to renters who are worried about when their lease comes up for renewal?
2: Oh, gosh, that's a great question. I mean, the first thing is, you know, check your local policies and laws. There might be rental protections, what some people call rent control or rent stabilization, where your landlord is only allowed to raise the rent a certain amount. Many tenants don't know about these protections. And so in many places, landlords can raise, and sometimes the landlords don't even know about these if they're smaller landlords and they're not as in touch with the local policies. But there might be local laws protecting you from increases that are too high. Some states even have rules that rents cannot increase year over year by more than a certain amount. And these numbers can differ from year to year. So they might be based on local house price indexes, CPI. So really make sure, first of all, that the rental increase that you're offered is legal. And if not, you can speak to a local agency, code enforcement agency, your city agency to ensure that you are being offered the right rent.
0: Mm. Yeah. So Jeff, we heard from Jeff, who lives in a coastal farming community in Greenport, New York, where many of the homes are either second homes or investment properties. He says a lot of these houses sit empty most of the year while middle class locals get priced out of modest homes and can't afford to raise their families here. One example he gave was the fire department having a hard time recruiting volunteers. At 39, he's one of the younger volunteer firefighters. Sometimes he feels like he should just sell his home and move somewhere less expensive, but this is where he grew up and he doesn't want to leave. So I'm wondering, from your national perspective as a housing researcher, how does Jeff's situation What does Jeff's situation tell us about how communities are being affected by the lack of middle-class affordable housing?
2: Yeah, this is a very common problem in many kind of what you might consider more resort communities, whether they're coastal or you hear about this a lot in Colorado resort communities. This is a challenge. This is another example of ways in which markets can vary so wildly, even within a state, within a metro area. And this can be a problem for a number of reasons. Housing, schools can have challenges when people are coming in and out. And so I think, unfortunately, well, one thing someone like he can do is speak with his local employer, speak with his city to see if there are any housing assistance or transit assistance or any other programs that can help support local residents. I'd love to see more private companies helping with these types of programs. It really helps not only their employees, but their businesses. They can have less turnover, have happier employees that are more productive if you're helping your employees live near the jobs. And this is a huge challenge for teachers, right? We have a shortage of teachers in many areas, and in many high-cost areas, it's because they can't afford to live close to the jobs, right? So there are some things that individuals can do, but policymakers and businesses really need to address this as well.
0: Christina Stacy researches housing at the Urban Institute, a nonprofit in Washington, D.C. Tina, thanks for joining us.
2: Thanks so much for having me.
0: And thanks to all our listeners who shared their personal experiences. We also heard from Jessica in Denver. She and her husband have 6 children under the age of 14. They are renting her childhood home from her mother-in-law at a below-market price in hopes they can save up to buy a house. But with rising living costs and high home prices in Denver, they haven't been able to accrue savings. They applied for Section 8 housing, a federal assistance program for low-income renters, but they haven't heard back yet. We're taking a closer look at the problem of affordability and housing this week, and we'll have more stories on the way. This is Here and Now.

0: Live from NPR News in Boston, I'm Josie Guarino. The U.S. and China are slashing tariffs on $30 billion worth of goods each. It comes following last week's Washington meeting between Presidents Trump and Xi Jinping. It marks a major pivot from last year when U.S. tariffs spiked as high as 145%. The reciprocal rollbacks focus strictly on everyday consumer goods rather than high-tech sectors. China's Commerce Ministry says the agreement strengthens trade cooperation between both nations. British police say that five men arrested under counter-terrorism laws near a U.S.-run airbase in England will be released on bail but are still under investigation with stringent release conditions as the investigation explores whether the incident is linked to Iran, Russia, or non-state-backed militant groups. The U.S. uses the British base in its war against Iran. SpaceX has splashed down after making history today by sending its Starship rocket into orbit for the first time, lifting off from Texas for its 14th test flight. The world's most powerful rocket overcame an early engine shutdown to safely reach orbit to deliver 26 next-generation Starlink satellites into space to join the older models already providing internet service. This is Here and Now.
1: 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Coming up, some thoughts on the joy, frustration, curiosity, and allure of fishing. That's just a few minutes away at 9:40.
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1: Fifty-six degrees in Seattle's University District, expecting a high today of 67, mostly sunny is the forecast. Rain likely overnight with a low in the mid-50s. Tomorrow, Tuesday, more rain with a high of 62, then mostly sunny on Wednesday.

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2: Ask Spotify and some other social media companies if they realized they were providing a platform for an AI dressed up as a person. How did they respond?
3: Spotify's response was interesting and I think quite nuanced, actually. So they were saying the issue is often, you know, do we put an AI transparency or AI disclosure label? Should we do that? Yes or no? The issue with music is that it's not as binary as is there AI, isn't it? It is more of a sliding scale. And I think that is a fair defense from Spotify. However, that begs the question then, when does this end? If Spotify just becomes full of AI slop, then is that the world you want to live in? Is that the kind of culture we want to promote? And what does that mean for real artists trying to make it big?
2: I've been speaking with Effie Webb, a reporter with the Bureau of Investigative Journalism, about her reporting on the far-right AI rapper Danny Bones and the people behind it. Effie, thank you so much.
3: Thanks so much for having me.
2: It's Here and Now.

0: Live from NPR News in Boston, I'm Josie Guarino. One of the FBI's top officials is stepping down. Deputy Director Andrew Bailey announced today he's leaving the Bureau to return home to his family in Missouri. Bailey's departure comes a year after he stepped into the role and is the latest high-profile leadership change at the law enforcement agency under FBI Director Kash Patel. Bailey took the co-deputy role during a period of high tension over the Jeffrey Epstein files. The Trump administration is rolling back vehicle fuel efficiency standards. A new rule lowers the required fleet-wide average to roughly 35 miles per gallon by 2031, down from the Biden administration's 50-mile goal. Environmental groups and critics warn that less efficient fleets will ultimately increase consumer fuel consumption, dealing a blow to drivers already paying higher prices for gas. NVIDIA is unveiling a new open-source security platform to stop rogue AI agents. Called OpenShell, the system sets strict boundaries to prevent artificial intelligence from going rogue or hacking external networks. The move follows recent high-profile breaches, including an incident in which OpenAI agents compromised the startup Hugging Face. More than 100 companies are already using the system. This is Here and Now.
1: 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We're going to take a close look at divorce laws in the United States at 10:41.
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1: Fifty-eight degrees in Seattle's University District, expecting a sunny day with a high of 67. Rain likely overnight, low of 55. Tomorrow, Tuesday, rain likely, high of 62, mostly sunny on Wednesday.
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2: Hi, it's David Croman. Soundsite is up next on the show today. Sound Transit is set up to open a new station this week in North Seattle, but will anyone use it? Plus, the Mariners season is mercifully over, and Dan Wilson, the team's manager and nostalgic figure of the 1990s, is bearing the brunt. Also, is Seattle the fourth best city in the world? According to at least one list out of Oxford, yes. Then later, we talk to Jamie Peterson and Hannah Sabu Howell, who are both running to represent Seattle's 43rd district in the state Senate. Sabu Howell says Peterson is status quo and beholden to business, but Peterson, who helped pass the state's first real income tax, disagrees.
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8: Live from NPR News, I'm Lakshmi Singh. The Trump administration is lowering fuel efficiency standards that new cars and light trucks are required to meet in 5 years. Biden-era rules that centered around climate action put the threshold at a combined fleet-wide average of 50.4 miles per gallon. President Trump is lowering it to 34.9 because he says it's good for the seller, the buyer, and the overall economy. Here's NPR's Willa Rubin.
9: The corporate average fuel economy, CAFE standards, have been around since the 70s. These require American car makers to make each year's new vehicles more fuel efficient on average across their entire fleets. But how much more efficient? Under the Biden administration, fleets needed to get 2% more efficient every year. That meant car makers needed to make electric vehicles, balance out their gas guzzlers. Otherwise, they were subject to a fine. That fine went away last July as part of the One Big Beautiful Bill Act. Now, a much smaller increase in fuel efficiency will be required every year. Willa Rubin, NPR News.
8: The U.S. Senate is in session for one more week before lawmakers head to the campaign trails for the midterm elections. Many are feuding with the Trump White House over its unilateral decision to cancel more than $800 million in funding Congress had already approved. NPR's Eric McDaniel explains what's at stake.
10: Of the $810 million being withheld, $567 million comes from programs that provided services to refugees, asylees, and other non-citizens, according to a memo from the White House. Obviously, a group that has received a brunt of negative attention from the president. And I just want to be crystal clear here. This pocket rescission that we're talking about is illegal.
8: NPR's Eric McDaniel reporting. Five British nationals described as terror suspects have now been released on bail. They were detained Sunday near a British military base used by the United States to launch strikes on Iran. That location prompted concerns about a connection to the Middle East. NPR's Lauren Freyer has the latest from London.
11: British counterterrorism officials say the men are still under investigation for explosives and terrorism offenses, and that authorities are investigating multiple lines of inquiry, including whether the suspects were working for Iran, Russia, or other non-state groups, quote, knowingly or unknowingly. Iran's embassy in London denies any involvement, saying malicious speculation only fuels Iranophobia. The men, Londoners, all in their mid-20s, were detained in the middle of the night near RAF Royal Air Force Base Fairford, west of London. It's been the target of anti-war protesters as well. Lauren Freyer, NPR News, London.
8: This is NPR News.
12: This is KUOW News. I'm Natalie Akane-Newcomb in Seattle. New research shows wildfires are increasingly threatening drinking water supplies. Researchers at San Diego State tracked wildfire trends dating back to 1940 and found the amount they've burned every year has nearly doubled in watersheds that serve more than 100,000 people.
13: After fires, typically we see increased flooding or water quantity and water quality are decreased. And that's just because we usually see a removal of the vegetation and things that are kind of holding everything in place.
12: That's researcher Alicia Kinoshita. She says the findings could help land managers decide where wildfire prevention and forest treatments are needed the most. The Mariners are looking for a new head coach this afternoon. Dan Wilson, who's led the team since 2024, told the public yesterday he's been let go after a disappointing season. He was clearly emotional as he thanked the Mariners' leadership, the players, and especially the fans.
14: You are our inspiration. Hearing T-Mobile Park back in October last year and seeing the support you gave us even during a difficult season is greatly appreciated. Thank you for always being there.
12: Wilson was the M's catcher during the team's magical run in 1995. He was inducted into the Mariners Hall of Fame in 2012 and led the team to an AL West championship title last year. But the team just wrapped up its first full-length losing season and worst record since 2019. We could learn more about the team's next steps during a press conference later today. 60 degrees and partly cloudy here in the University District, with things turning breezy later on tonight and rain moving in overnight into tomorrow morning. It's 12:06. I'm Natalie Akane-Newcomb. 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
15: 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Duck.ai.
16: From KUOW in Seattle, welcome to Soundside. I'm Libby Denkman.
2: And I'm David Croman. Today on the show, it was supposed to be a big showdown between a sitting progressive and someone promising to be even more progressive, the state Senate race in Seattle's deep blue 43rd district. But Senate Majority Leader Jamie Peterson left the primary with a sizable lead over challenger Hannah Sabio-Howell. So what is her pitch for voters to change course before November?
16: We are going to hear from both candidates coming up later in the hour. But first, our top stories for the day. And that first one is that starting Wednesday morning at 5 a.m., light rail is going to be stopping at the newest Sound Transit station in Seattle's Pinehurst neighborhood, right along I-5 at Northeast 130th. We've seen a flurry of new lines and stations opening in the past couple of years, from Linwood to Federal Way to Redmond. But this is the last one for a while.
2: Yes,
16: so it's kind of like a benchmark for this Sound Transit era of expansion. And I guess the big question is, will anybody use this Pinehurst station? Mike Lindblom at the Seattle Times wrote about this. And David, I know it's been on your mind. You've been talking about this for a while as a former transit reporter.
17: That's right.
16: And the reason that people are asking, are people going to actually use this station, is that the Pinehurst station is kind of like an island next to Jackson Park, the golf course. It really hasn't seen the kind of development nearby of apartments or businesses that other stations have. It doesn't have a parking garage,
17: no.
16: So you can't park and ride. And let's not forget, it costs $240 million to open. Supporters have argued that this is going to help people who live like in those east-west corridors, Bitter Lake, Lake City, access the train easier than they can at Northgate. But Sound Transit's own projections for ridership at Pinehurst are very low compared to industry standard. There is an interesting political story behind why the Pinehurst station exists, David.
17: Yes.
16: I mean, why did they build it? And what do you make of the opening now and what it says about, you know, the way that we do things here?
17: Yeah, this is very Sound Transit, which is inherently a very political organization because it is a tri-county transit agency. So in order for projects to progress and to win voter approval, you need support from people, not just in King County, which we know tends to vote in favor of transit measures, but also from Pierce and Snohomish County. And that takes a little more massaging. And so in a lot of ways, the Sound Transit map is sort of reflective of political deal making, people sort of, lawmakers exercising what their priorities should be, what they think will best serve their particular community. The 130th Street station is a great example of this. And in this case, we're talking about current council member and also former council member Deborah Juarez, who represents District 5 where this lands. So in 2016, she was on the Sound Transit board and was saying, hey, look, you know, we were once upon a time promised this 130th Street station. I want to do everything in my power to guarantee that you put it there to the point where I have a press release drafted. This was a conversation that she was having at the time with then CEO Peter Rogoff. And if you don't include 130th Street Station in this, I'm going to come out and oppose Sound Transit 3, the big package to build out light rail to Ballard and West Seattle and across the east side.
16: That voters had to approve.
17: That voters had to approve.
16: Yeah.
17: So basically, she's playing a game of chicken here, saying, if you don't include 130th Street Station, I'm going to, you know, lobby against voters passing this measure. You know, I'm sure there was more to it than just this, but looking back on it, it feels like that was kind of the tipping point for people on Sound Transit's board to say, okay, we will include this, even despite, as you mentioned, some of the concerns about how much use it would actually get.
16: Yeah, even back then, the projections were pretty low, like something like 1,100 riders a day. You know, this was supposed to be opened in 2031, so there is a little silver lining that it is way earlier than expected. And I was reading the account from Renee Statton, who is a neighborhood organizer who helped get this on the agenda of Deborah Juarez and other leaders, you know, back 10 years ago or so, when they were, you know, the plan for ST3 was to say that the Pinehurst station was like a possibility, maybe somewhere in the future. And these neighbors were like, no, we want it to be for sure funded in this package. And they rallied support. They got Juarez on their side. And, you know, they're really celebrating this today, saying that, you know, the nearby Inglemore High School kids are going to be able to ride the bus and there's going to be, you know, all this new access in North Seattle. So, you know, there's a lot of people who are happy about this.
17: Of course.
16: It should be noted that there's also a rezoning issue going on where, you know, the comp plan is delayed in Seattle, which would increase the height and density of buildings that are allowed near the Pinehurst station. That's not going to be possibly passed for another couple of years because of litigation at this point. So there's reasons why there hasn't been the kind of building and, you know, infrastructure that has grown up around this station. But, you know, you also look at when the station was initially proposed, it was something in the range of $60 million, the price tag. It's ballooned to the hundreds of millions of dollars. And this is a system that has had to delay a line that is supposed to have extremely high ridership over in Ballard. And so every dollar, you know, that goes to other priorities, people look askance at.
17: Yeah, you and I both commute north occasionally on this line. And
16: yeah, we're very invested in this because we're both light rail riders in the north end.
17: In the north end. And it is quite stark when you go to places like the Shoreline stations. There has been all of this new development around there. There's a lot of brand new apartment buildings and sort of density building up around it. In Lynnwood, there was a ton of work to create a space around the Lynnwood station. None of that is there for Pinehurst.
16: There's not a parking. I can't get over even, that. No. There's not a parking lot,
17: which, you know, and the counter argument is this is a 100-year long system. The investments that Sound Transit is making now are supposed to last for 100 years. And so thinking of, hey, maybe for the first 3 or 4 years, the argument goes, there's not enough development here. People are saying, hey, that's a little short-sighted. Eventually, you know, 20, 30, 50 years, we're not going to think about exactly what it looks like today, but it is a little hard to see. It is a little hard to look past the fact that really there is nothing near this station at this point. Moving on to our next story.
16: Unless you want to golf.
17: Unless you want to golf, yes, there is the public golf station, or golf course right there. Moving on to our next story. Libby, what might be the most disappointing season in Mariners history is finally over.
16: Mercifully
17: over. It was a tough watch.
16: Over.
17: And Dan Wilson, the team's manager, is out. The question is, was he fired? Did he quit? The Seattle Times' Ryan Divish asked this question yesterday in a press conference.
18: Dan, was this your decision or was this a decision made for you?
19: You know, this was, you know, I've been in baseball a while and you know, this is what happens. Managers shoulder the blame and shoulder the responsibility.
17: I didn't really get a clear answer.
16: What was that answer?
17: and so, you know, surely if we turn to the statement put out by the Mariners front office, we will get more clarity on exactly how this decision.
16: Oh, it's down on paper. It's
17: down
16: on
17: paper.
16: Okay,
17: it says,
16: yeah.
17: Quote, after much discussion, it was concluded that a new direction is best for 2027 and beyond.
16: That's what we call passive voice.
17: I was
16: going to
17: say that should win an award for passive language. Reading between the lines, it was clear that Wilson was not welcome back. Again, this was a team that had World Series aspirations and predictions, and it finished under 500. But, you know, we're talking about Dan Wilson here. Of course, he's a legendary figure in Mariners history. He caught the 1995 team and the 2001 team. There's the photo of him jumping into Randy Johnson's arms the first time the Mariners made the playoffs.
16: Magical.
17: So there is a lot wrapped up in Dan Wilson. By all accounts, he's a wonderful man. All, if you know, just reading the quotes from the players.
16: Oh, these players are ripped up. I mean,
17: yes.
16: they're saying things like, "We failed him." Almost universally,
17: yes.
16: The quotes are just like devastatingly inward looking. Like, if this was our performance issue, and he's taking the fall for it. Cal said, "You feel terrible. You feel responsible." I think every guy in this clubhouse does.
17: Yeah. So you know, there is no. I don't think anyone is disputing his ability to work with the players. There is, of course, a lot of discussion about how good of a manager he was. But, you know, my takeaway here is this is sort of like the advice that people give against, say, starting a business with your best friend or going into business
16: yes.
17: with, like, your sibling. Because, you know, at the end of the day, this is a vaunted figure whose reputation the Mariners, of course, wanted to preserve, and they put him in a position where the likelihood of failure was high, and then the team was going to have to make a decision about what to do with that. And that is the reality that came to pass. Of course, 2025 was a really fun year for the Mariners, but this year has been a disaster. And it just raises the questions of, were decisions here being made for the success of the team, or was it being made to preserve the reputation of somebody that is quite beloved within the organization?
16: Well, Scott Servais was ousted mid-season, and it was
17: when the Mariners were 500, which
16: yeah.
17: is like quaint in retrospect.
16: Yeah, but he'd been around. You know, what Servais yeah. had 8 or 9 years with the Mariners, and then they needed a replacement. And the interesting thing was when they brought Dan on, he wasn't tagged as interim.
17: No,
16: you know, in the middle of the season, which was very unusual. And even though he came in with no professional full-time managerial experience, he had so much time with the team. He, you know, knew the systems, things like that. But if you listen to fans and podcasts, you know, they say Dan wasn't as clued in to the modern analytics-driven game that you have to really understand and live in to be a successful MLB manager these days. And the front office instead, so Jerry Dipoto had a ton of influence on day-to-day decision-making, and that meant Dan wasn't necessarily managing the game in front of him. Mm-hmm. I'm channeling a lot of sports talk gossip at this point. Like, this is, you know, again, Dan Wilson, beloved figure, incredibly nice man. I've gotten a chance to interview him before, and I think we'll continue, I hope, to have some kind of role with the club. the thing is, he did have amazing success last season. Right. And so I think it is leaving a lot of fans with whiplash when you go to, you know, the American League Championship Series 1 year and then have a losing record the next year. Again, managers typically have more years to try things out. But the level of expectation was just so high coming into this season that to biff this hard, somebody had to be the ritual sacrifice, David. And this ritual sacrifice was Dan Wilson.
17: And in baseball, the ritual sacrifice is often the manager. For better or worse, for fair or not.
16: You can't fire Julio. You can't fire Cal. You can fire the manager.
17: Although Jerry DePoto seems to be safe.
16: For now. we are going to move to our third story, and that is that the internet loves lists. Have you noticed this?
17: Who doesn't?
16: I mean, a BuzzFeed holdover. The latest list that's lighting up some debate is the Oxford Economics Global Cities Index for 2026.
17: I wait for this every year to
16: come out. Right. Yeah, sure you do. So it's put out by an English consulting firm. They use metrics, including governance, economics, human capital, environment, and quality of life. And they do a ranking of global cities every year. And lo and behold, we're number four. Seattle ranks below New York, London, and Paris, and just above San Francisco, Dublin, and San Jose in terms of the global cities. Eat that, Tokyo and Zurich.
17: I know.
16: Does this surprise you? I mean, we hear a lot of the sky is falling about Seattle's economy and cost of living and variety of things from different corners about its current leadership. I mean, number four globally for all of these cities. Like, what do you make of this?
17: Yeah, it appears to be sort of rooted in the fact that Seattle has a lot of people working in some of the most important industries in the world right now. There's a lot of activity. Of course, there's Amazon and tech, but more than that, there's a lot of AI activity. But there's also, still Boeing and a lot of industrial bases. So I think this is based in this sort of spreadsheet-y interpretation of a successful city, which is, you know, how productive are the people here, the sort of economic state. Of course, there's also a nod to the natural world. And of course, we live near, it's a beautiful place. I like this list because it has Seattle high, though I will note that Phoenix is 20 spots higher on this list than Montreal. I've been to both. I've spent time in both Phoenix and Montreal. I don't want to speak ill of Phoenix because I don't want to make enemies. Let's just say Montreal is a beautiful and wonderful city, and I think it should be higher on this list. So, of course, we have to take these things with grains of salt.
16: When you start putting them head to head, it's a little bit of a head scratcher. I also think one of the big metrics was productivity per person, and they averaged that out to about $152,000 per person. Again, that's an average. I mean, there's incredible wealth disparity also in our region. They must have looked at the Seattle metropolitan area too, because, you know, we're talking about Microsoft and Boeing and all of these regional powerhouses, Costco. You know, we rank second in the U.S. for quality of life. I could buy that. I could buy quality of life being that high.
17: If you are able to afford to live here and have a stable footing, then it's a great place to live, obviously.
16: Yeah. But these things are very, again, they're clickbait, and we love to argue about them. The thing that struck me, we've only got a couple seconds here, so really quickly, is we just had a big report come out for the city saying that we're too dependent on one type of industry. And so this list is saying we're diversified. It's like, which one is it, everybody? What are we doing?
17: We should probably go with the more sober-minded one, because this one tells us what we want to hear, and that's always a little bit of a red flag.
16: All right. We are going to move to talking with candidates for the 43rd District Senate race up to Capitol Hill. Jamie Peterson and Hannah Sabio Howell. That's coming up next on Soundside. Stick with us on KUOW.
20: -61 degrees in Seattle's University District with sunshine. Today's forecast says mostly sunny, high of 67. Chance of rain overnight with a low in the mid-50s. Tomorrow, rain is likely with a high of 63. KUOW 94.9, it's 1222.
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2: You're listening to Soundside. I'm David Croman. The race for Washington's 43rd Legislative District will be a matchup between Washington's Senate Majority Leader and a progressive challenger who says the incumbent hasn't done enough to make the district more affordable. Senator Jamie Peterson currently holds the seat in the progressive district, which includes Seattle's Capitol Hill, Laurelhurst, Eastlake, and Wallingford neighborhoods. He's the lawmaker behind the landmark millionaires tax that Washington passed earlier this year. Peterson has represented the district for almost two decades and earned endorsements from Washington Governor Bob Ferguson and Attorney General Nick Brown. This election, he's facing off against challenger Hannah Sabio Howell. She's a labor activist and former legislative aide. Her endorsements include local progressive leaders like Mayor Katie Wilson and Councilmember Alexis Mercedes Rink. We're going to hear from both the candidates today about their thoughts on the district and each other. First up, we have Hannah Sabio Howell joining us in the studio today. Hannah, thanks so much for being here. We really appreciate it.
1: Thanks for having me.
2: So you are campaigning on a progressive platform. You've advocated, for example, to tax ultra-wealthy corporations, ban state and local law enforcement from hiring former ICE officers, and to make home ownership more accessible. So tell me, you know, thinking about your district, the 43rd in particular, what do you see as the most important issue for your district?
1: Well, at a high level, we jumped into this race because we think we shouldn't all have to work this hard for things to still feel this hard. In a state as visionary and wealthy as Washington's, we shouldn't still see thousands of people losing health care, thousands losing or finding child care out of reach, finding home ownership out of reach. Rent is skyrocketing. Groceries are skyrocketing. To your earlier reference that affordability is the issue that propelled us into this race, that is the driving force behind a challenge of the status quo that isn't doing enough to materially deliver for people in our state. In a district like the 43rd's, where 75% of us, including myself, are renters, I think there's a lot more that we can be doing to not only protect people's ability to build good lives here, but also really expand that. I think when the Microsofts and the Amazons of the world, you know, the wealthiest corporations in human history that are doing better than ever, we and who are backing politicians like the incumbent that I'm challenging, I think there's so much more we can do to build a better Washington that we can ultimately afford good lives in.
2: And we will get into conversations around taxes. But on the political side, you are facing off against what many see as a powerful incumbent. Peterson is the state Senate majority leader. He's represented this district for almost 20 years. And you two do seem to share a lot of the same interests. You know, he talks about making housing more affordable, improving public schools. He describes himself as, quote, the most progressive Senate leader in Washington's history. So I'm curious, why do you think that his time has come and why do you think you should be elected over him?
1: Mm-hmm. Well, let's look at what the last 20 years has included. You know, the state of Washington was sued in a famous case, colloquially called the McCleary case, for underfunding chronically our public schools. We are still experiencing, a state legislature that will not, that is asking working people, especially state employees, to tighten our belts and absorb cuts to fair pay without asking the biggest and wealthiest corporations in our state to pay their fair share to be here. I think that's something that's a culture shift that we will only see if districts like the 43rd have an opportunity to elect people as visionary and progressive as we are. I think there's a reason that the 43rd district was the district that elected the first Democratic Socialist to the state legislature in over 100 years. And that's because we are ready for things like ideas like universal child care, universal health care, really taxing ultra wealthy businesses, not just individuals. I think to your point about the millionaires tax, that's a super important first step. And I was very proud to be a part of the coalition of workers championing that policy. But what we still haven't heard from people like our opponent is a willingness to tax the corporations as well, where the wealth really sits in Washington state.
2: Yeah, because I was going to ask, you know, a lot of people would look at
17: Peterson's track record and say, you know, Washington and progressives in Washington have been pushing for an income tax or something like an income tax for a long time. He was a force behind passing that. So why does it make sense for somebody to come in from his left and say that he's not doing enough?
1: Mm-hmm. Well, after 20 years, I'm glad we finally have something like a millionaire's income tax to set us on a path that we should have been on years ago. But I also think that to zero in on an example of, I think, someone like Senator Peterson's instinct, the first version of the millionaire's income tax coming out of the Senate included a huge tax break for giant corporations. Recent reporting from the Seattle Times actually showed that Washington State is number one in the country for corporations that are enjoying the biggest tax breaks in the country. So I think this, so when I talk about the status quo, when I'm talking about leadership that doesn't ultimately materially serve our needs here in Washington State, I'm talking about leadership that will continue to capitulate to big corporate interests in our state, rather than asserting that we don't have money for that and we're not going to keep asking working people to absorb austerity measures for the sake of corporate bottom lines.
17: Hmm. And, you know, I mean, I think maybe we'd hear from him. He'd talk about how the reality in Olympia is different than it is in the 43rd Legislative District. It is not as progressive down there as it is in a place like Capitol Hill. And that, you know, in order to pass laws, that means negotiating, compromising. If you took office, you know, how much do you see yourself being willing to make those concessions for the sake of kind of getting a bill passed? Do you think he has gone too far in conceding certain points during negotiations in Olympia?
1: Yeah. I mean, my career so far has been based in Olympia, working in the state legislature, working with lawmakers on policy, which you're right, often includes, in order to do strong coalition building, compromise. And the labor movement is similar. You know, workers, I have spent my career working with workers to stand up to corporate interests. And that's a tough fight. And that often requires, again, giving in order to win. And what I think we don't need in districts like the 43rd, where we could have the most progressive and most visionary leadership, is settling, or what we could have is unbought leadership that is as visionary as we are. I think that when I imagine what we could achieve, things like a statewide social housing program or universal child care, something like the Well Washington Fund, asking giant corporations in our state to pay what they owe to be here, I think we could have

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1: Support comes from Cascade PBS with a preview of Mossbacks Northwest Season 12. Host Knute Berger shares a behind-the-scenes look at the making of the show, plus a preview of new episodes including Pirates of the Salish Sea, Bruce Lee, and an artifact from a shipwreck. More at cascadepbs.org/events.
2: And you know, the reality, though, is he is in a position of power. If you were elected, you would be a more junior senator, and there's no guarantee that the majority leader that would be elevated would be more progressive, and perhaps could be less progressive than Jamie Peterson. How do you reckon with those, with that risk or reality?
3: Sure. Well, I don't really understand the idea that the next majority leader could become less progressive when the overall caucus would become more progressive. You know, in a one-to-one matchup, if I were to be elected, if I had the honor of representing this district, the caucus would move to the left because I would be bringing a more progressive orientation to policy to Olympia. And so I would be one of many votes in the caucus that would not vote for a new majority leader, that would not elect internally a new majority leader who is in any way conservative. And I think that the purpose of shifting the center of gravity of the party, of not just the Senate Democratic Caucus, but of what we can expect of Democratic leadership in this state overall, is a very worthwhile goal. It's why we jumped into this race and call it a fight worth having, because it's an opportunity to demand more of a Democratic trifecta state where Democrats control the House and the Senate and the governor's office. And we could really be moving the needle on social services that lift people out of struggle.
2: The question that, of course, often follows new taxation, millionaire's tax, payroll tax, estate tax, is what does this mean for business and jobs in Washington state? Do you see a connection between those two things?
3: Yeah, well, it's fun that we get to talk about this now. Again, sort of a year out from the, or 2 years out from the fight that Seattle gig workers led to defend newly won minimum pay law. You know, we encountered the same argument, the same thread of a narrative from corporations like DoorDash and Uber Eats and Grubhub that being forced to pay fair wages to gig workers was going to collapse the gig economy and drive these corporations out of Seattle. That's not what happened. What we saw instead is that now workers are making a higher minimum pay floor, and these corporations are doing better than ever. I think that's a example. That's a parallel example to the narrative that we hear now, which is that if corporations are forced to pay taxes into a system that ultimately benefits their workers, like childcare, higher education pathways, that's somehow going to push them out of the state. I think that we have heard that over and over again, and it continues to not be true because these companies are run by, ultimately, and staffed by people, and people pick where they want to live based on a host of factors, including where they can get a good education, where their relatives live, where the environment suits their needs, where they can retire peacefully. And so I think what we need more of in Olympia is leadership that will call corporations bluff and not let them push us around. Mm.
2: And then, you know, just to acknowledge the reality of the primary results, you know, I'm sure they weren't exactly what you wanted them to be. Peterson got 71% of voters. You got 17%. You know, we're inching closer to the election here. So I guess I'm curious to hear, what is your path forward over the next month and a half or so?
3: Well, I want to push back on those numbers a little bit.
2: Sure.
3: By the end,
2: please,
3: of the ballot count, we got closer to a quarter of the vote, and ate into Peterson's overall count. Yes, we ended up with closer to 24%.
2: Mm-hmm.
3: But you're right, still not the results we wanted. And the context of this race was that it was the most expensive legislative race in the state. Our opponent spent $560,000. That's over half a

0: $1 million. So we were outspent 5-1. And we still came away with nearly 9,000 votes from people in our district against someone who has represented this district for 2 decades, who are ready for change. Because the reality, the lived reality of people in the 43rd district is that to buy a home, you need over $1 million. To afford rent, you need to live in a very, very small place or with a lot of roommates. Finding childcare that is anywhere under the cost of in-state tuition is increasingly difficult. So I think the economic reality of people in our district in particular is such that we're tired of life feeling incredibly expensive and opportunities feeling increasingly foreclosed to us. And what we know of the general election is that that turnout is going to nearly double. It was not quite 40% in the 43rd district in the primary, and it'll be closer to 72% in the general. So that's roughly 35,000 people who will be voting for the first time in November. You know, taking on a 20-year incumbent is always an uphill fight, but the path remains in turnout and in reminding people that not only does a more progressive and unbought option exist in this race, but also we have a chance right now to choose our fighter, one that we haven't had in 20 years.
1: The open secret in Seattle is that for the left to win the left lane of politics, you kind of need that stranger endorsement. Is that part of your strategy to try and reverse their endorsement from the primary in your favor? Because Jamie Peterson got it in the primary, which I'm sure was, again, disappointing.
0: Yeah, well, the precedent, that's not been a focus of our campaign because I don't know what precedent exists for the stranger to reverse.
1: It does exist. It does exist. They endorsed Bruce Harrell in the primary once and then Tammy Morales in the general.
0: Oh, interesting.
1: It has happened before.
0: Oh, okay. Well, our focus remains on really strong field because that's been a strength of our campaign, a place where we've been really dominant from the jump. You know, we hit over 15,000 doors in just the primary and contacted directly over 25,000 voters. And that was pure with volunteer energy. And what we know of our campaign is that it has really generated a huge amount of energy and engagement from people who had previously felt disenchanted by or disillusioned by politics. And what we want to keep doing is engaging the people who had written politics off largely or government off in order to shape a future and shape outcomes that are supposed to serve us. I think it's also worth mentioning that this year on the ballot, we will have two really transphobic initiatives and an attempt to roll back the millionaire's tax on our ballot. And we have a chance to strike those down, but that's only going to happen if we really boost turnout in districts like ours, very progressive districts. And so our campaign is really focused on making sure that people know to vote, are encouraged to do so, and not just for the sake of our campaign, but also because we have a real chance to stand up to a multimillionaire's attempt to shape our democracy in his favor.
1: That was Hannah Sabio-Howell, a candidate who's running to represent Washington's 43rd Legislative District. Hannah, thanks so much for being here.
0: Thank you so much.
1: Next, we're going to hear from the lawmaker who currently holds the seat. That's in just a minute, so stick around.
2: 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Expect sun this afternoon and a high of 67. 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
1: And we're back with more Soundside, where we're covering the race for the 43rd Legislative District. We've heard from challenger Hannah Sabio Howell about her decision to run for the seat. Now we're sitting down with Senator Jamie Peterson, who's here to talk about his bid for re-election in the district. Senator, thanks so much for being here.
5: Thanks for having me.
1: So you've served this district in some capacity for almost two decades at this point. You've watched it evolve over the years. I'm curious to hear, what do you see as the top issue that your district is facing right now, and how do you kind of plan to address that if you're reelected?
5: Yeah, I would say probably for our district, the things that I hear about the most at the doors are education funding, public schools, and then housing, which is kind of tied in different ways, housing affordability, homelessness, and then that kind of ties into concerns about public safety that I think are also widespread.
1: So going into the primary, this race was sort of framed in the context of other races we've seen across the country, which is, you know, a left-wing, younger, progressive challenger taking on sitting Democrat. Of course, the results in this were skewed pretty heavily in your favor, but I do wonder, seeing what was happening in other races around the country and then, you know, hearing that Sabio Howell was considering this run, did that force some kind of reflection on your part about where your politics stood in relation to your district? Did you feel any sort of pressure to move left as a result of some of what you were seeing across the country?
5: No.
1: No. Yeah.
5: I think one of the things that makes people smile or laugh, depending on where they are in Olympia, is the idea that I'm particularly moderate. You know, I got my start in politics fighting for marriage equality. I've been working on gun violence prevention for years and years, and also for years and years working on trying to make our tax system more fair. You know, it's funny, there was a suggestion that I was part of the Roadkill Caucus, which is also kind of made people laugh, because
1: the Roadkill Caucus?
5: The Roadkill Caucus was a group of folks, you know, Steve Hobbs and Mark Mullett and Brian Hatfield, who were really anti-tax, pro-business people. They felt like they were middle of the road, and so they would get run over, right? So they called themselves the Roadkill Caucus. You know, I got along well with all of them when they served in the Senate, and I like them. There are probably a lot of issues that we agree on. We'd never agreed on taxes at all, and that's kind of the core of what the Roadkill Caucus is about. You know, I have said really consistently for 20 years since I first started running that I think our tax system is upside down, messed up, regressive, and I would love to see it reformed. So, you know, that's been a consistent through line, and the culmination of that next milepost of that work this year with the passage of the millionaire's tax is something that I was working on long before I had any idea that I was going to have a challenge from the left. So I don't know. It just doesn't make a lot of sense to me. Yeah, you know, you look my first year as the majority leader in 2025, we passed rent stabilization, we passed the Recycling Reform Act, we passed a permit to purchase for firearms, we passed the unemployment insurance for striking workers. Like, these big progressive priorities in a whole bunch of different directions. That doesn't have anything to, there wasn't even a conversation at that point about left-wing challengers to sitting members, right? It's just who I am, who my district is. So anyway, I always thought it was an uneasy fit for that narrative to apply to our district.
1: And I do want to get into tax policy and all the conversation around that. But just to give you a quick chance to respond, you know, I'm sure this is something you've heard before, but Sabio Howell is saying, you know, you are too willing to make deals, give concessions to big business. She called you a member of the status quo. What is your response to those criticisms?
5: Again, I think the large businesses, small businesses, you know, sort of all of the business lobby would be very surprised to hear that. You know, I think, look, the big theme for me probably is, and I think you'd hear this from just about everybody who watches Olympia, that I do best on long-term big projects and figuring out how to get us from the point where we are to a point that seems to a lot of people unachievable. And, you know, a lot of the best work I think that we do in Olympia comes out of conversations with a lot of different folks to figure out how to develop the coalitions that you need to make, both to make change and to make change sustainably, right? So that it just doesn't get undone in the next election cycle. So, you know, guess what? That a lot of times involves listening to other people, hearing what their concerns are, and figuring out whether you can, without compromising the fundamental values that you're trying to achieve, also respect and implement some of what they're trying to achieve. It's sometimes surprising to people who live in Seattle that we are a tenth of the state. The other 90% of the state doesn't always love Seattle, right? And I'm the first person from Seattle in over 50 years to serve as the majority leader in the state Senate. So, you know, that's an opportunity. It also means that I have a responsibility as the leader of my caucus to listen to a lot of different voices from around the state and to try to help all of them succeed in the things that they're trying to achieve too.
1: You know, you, of course, were a major driver of the millionaire's tax, as you referenced. You also sort of helped lead the legislature on a bit of a reworking, a retreat, some would say, on the estate tax. And you also recently joined a press conference where business interests were kind of criticizing Seattle's payroll tax and pointing to what they were saying was kind of a general unpredictability around conversations around the tax structure. So, you know, I mean, say what you want about Savio Howell's positions. I understand she basically doesn't think that the taxes that are passed in Olympia will have a broad effect on corporations and individuals. I am curious to hear from you kind of how you parse which taxes are worth pursuing, which are harmful. And then, you know, do you think that the Democrats in Olympia have done enough to communicate that to voters? Because there's a feeling like, you know, this tax is being decreased, this tax is being increased, this tax is good, this tax is bad. Kind of, can you bring me into your head about how you think about your calculations around which taxes are worth pursuing?
5: Yeah, you know, look, I think the North Star for me at this point, what I feel like I've learned from the last few years particularly, is that Washington should not be an outlier among states in our tax system. And that's true both in, you know, places like the estate tax, where we were tied for the highest estate tax rate of any state with Hawaii at 20%. And then we jumped it up to 35%. And that caused changes in people's behavior. We saw folks with significant wealth moving out of the state and then developed a real concern about what effect that might have on collections from capital gains. It's true of the business and occupation tax, which is, you know, this sort of cobbled together thing in the wake of the state Supreme Court striking down the personal income tax in 1933. The legislature created the B&O tax, so it's a tax on gross receipts. No other jurisdiction in the world has tried to copy that work in the last 91 years. And you know, it's one of the biggest complaints from businesses about our business climate that we have this crazy tax that has riddled with exemptions and preferential rates, and it's constantly shifting and changing. If the initiative fails, as I hope it will this fall, to undo the millionaire's tax, then the next step for us will be to engage in a conversation with the business community about getting rid of the B&O tax and replacing it with a tax on business net income that, you know, and I won't out them, but a large employer here in Puget Sound area that came up to me at the press conference that you mentioned on Monday and said, you know, wow, we would pay more in that system. We would be happy to do it to be rid of the B&O tax, right? Mm-hmm. So I think there's a productive conversation to have there that can both make our tax system more fair and more sustainable. You know, I guess the biggest picture, what I'd say is we get about $76 billion a year or every 2 years from the set of taxes that make up the operating budget. If we just got rid of all of them and replaced our tax system with Idaho's tax system, we'd have about $86 billion a year just from their tax structure, our economy, right? So, and Idaho's tax system is a very plain vanilla income tax, property tax, sales tax, right? And so I think there's a lot. We don't need to be the Cayman Islands to attract businesses here, right? There are plenty of businesses. We have a lot of great people. We have a lot of assets for us as a state. If we just had a regular humdrum tax system, then I think we would do just fine and we could focus on making the government work really well and providing great services to people. So that's my North Star, trying to sand off the edges of the places where we are outliers as a state.
1: And that gets at a question I was going to ask, which was around, you know, we've heard for years from folks arguing that, you know, if we could only get an income tax, that would allow us to sort of rework Washington's regressive tax code to not land as hard on poor people and basically be a little more balanced than what it is. I think a lot of people might look at the last legislative session and say, you know, there were some tweaks to the B&O tax. There was additions to the working family tax credit. But as far as sort of fundamentally changing Washington's tax code, that didn't really happen. And so I guess I'm curious to hear a little bit more about why the legislature last session didn't go further in maybe, you know, big reductions in the sales tax or other kind of moves that would make Washington not be as much of a regressive outlier as it is.
5: Well, I guess I want to question the premise, right? We made the biggest small business tax cut in state history. If you have a business that makes gross receipts of under $300,000, once the millionaire's tax goes into effect, you will no longer pay any B&O tax. And if you make under $600,000 per year of gross receipts, your taxes are going to go down. Right? That is substantial change. We had a gigantic increase in the working families tax credit, which is designed to offset. And then we changed sales tax so that if you buy something at a grocery store, whether it's diapers or over-the-counter medicines or personal care products, all of those things are no longer going to be subject to sales tax. You know,
1: but I think it's something like 42% of the tax was going to go toward those sorts of efforts that you mentioned, whereas the rest...
5: About $1 billion a year. So over the four-year period, $4 billion in tax reductions. Like that's, I mean, I'm sorry, like that's a significant amount and a significant pivot for us in terms of the tax structure. Now, is that everything that I would want to see happen? No, not yet. But Rome wasn't built in a day, right? So I think it is a significant change, and it's meant to be sort of a demonstration of our good faith that this is not just about another opportunity to bring in as much revenue as we can, but it's about turning the whole boat so that the tax system is more progressive. Mm.
1: So a few months ago, talking to the Seattle Times, you said that it's been good to, quote, go through the process of reacquainting myself, unquote, with the 43rd District's neighborhoods. I'm curious to hear a little bit more about that. Does that imply that maybe you got a little removed from the district? Did you take for granted your position? What did you mean by getting reacquainted with your district?
5: You know, I think, look, I have a big job in Olympia. I also have a big job outside of the legislature, and I have four kids, and I'm, you know, a treasurer and Sunday school teacher at my church. There's just like life goes on, right? And so one of the things that has meant, I live on Capitol Hill. I feel pretty well acquainted with Capitol Hill and the, you know, all the good and the bad. I go through downtown every day. I do not necessarily go to Wallingford and Fremont very much. And I spent a lot of time in Wallingford and Fremont over the last 6 months or so, right? So there's a big effort that's called Reconnect Fremont that's looking at how to slow down traffic on 99 on Aurora so that folks can more easily move across, whether they're on bikes or whether they're pedestrians. And, you know, I got to do a bunch of neighborhood walks. I got to hear from a lot of people about that. I went to visit BF Day Elementary with the superintendent and hear from families there and from kids and teachers. You know, so that I think is a pretty crisp example of like something that I saw and understand like, wow, that is something that we really ought to change. And it's funny, I was meeting with my transportation chair here this last weekend. He said, well, I know Reconnect Fremont's going to be a priority in the transportation budget. I'm like, well, yeah, that's that's good. So, you know, it's just the reality that my day-to-day life isn't always as connected with neighborhoods. Another example of that, you know, Laurelhurst and Denny Blaine were not part of the 43rd District when I originally ran. So although I doorbelled a lot in my first campaign and got to know really all of the neighborhoods pretty well, I had never spent any time to speak of in Laurelhurst or Denny Blaine. And now I've walked, you know, I guess I have four precincts left in Laurelhurst. I'm going to do one of them on Saturday this week. I have one precinct left in Denny Blaine to doorbell. But I feel like it's really healthy for me representing those neighborhoods to have gotten out and got a chance to see them.
1: That was Senator Jamie Peterson. He's the incumbent running for re-election to represent Washington's 43rd Legislative District. Senator, thanks so much for joining us today.
5: Thank you.
6: And you're listening to Soundside. I'm Libby Denkman. He's David Croman. And David, we are doing a lot of elections coverage this season, just like what you just heard from the 43rd District State Senate candidates. We're also doing debates. You hosted one last week with the City Council District 5 candidates. Yep. How did you feel about kind of getting back in the moderator swing of things?
1: Yeah, great. Yeah. I mean, you know, there's just not a lot of opportunities to hear directly from the people running for office. And so that's why, you know, we're focusing on a few local races here that we think could really benefit our listeners, and we're going to have more debates and conversations coming up, including starting this week.
6: Yes, that is right. In fact, we have one this Wednesday, and this is for folks who specifically are in District 32, the legislative District 32, which is includes Shoreline, Linwood, Montlake Terrace, and Northwest Seattle. Obviously, the discussion about the direction of the legislature and two Democratic members of the legislature, Rep. Cindy Ryu and State Senator Jesse Salomon, is going to be for everybody. But if you want to attend this debate, we would love for you to RSVP if you live in the district. Again, that is Montlake Terrace, Shoreline, Linwood, parts of Edmonds, and more. RSVP. You can come and watch me. I'll be moderating between these two candidates, Cindy Ryu and Jesse Salomon. And that is this Wednesday at 6 p.m. And you can RSVP by signing up at KUOW.org/debate. That's KUOW.org/debate. We'd love for you to come down to the KUOW studios to hang out and participate in democracy. And that's it for Soundside today. I'm Libby Denkman. He's David Croman.
1: 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Our editor is Jed Kim.
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7: 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The artificial intelligence news out of San Francisco is starting to feel very sci-fi. And here in the Seattle area, our biggest homegrown AI company is having none of it. 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
8: Welcome to NewsHour from the BBC World Service. I'm Rebecca Kesby. Today, new details released on the foiled airbase plot in the UK. We hear from the farmer who came across the suspects in the middle of the night. She raised the alarm.
9: I saw a large group of hooded and masked men. When they saw me, they ran ahead of me. some into the field and some towards the neighbouring village of Kempsford.
8: But are the UK police any clearer about who was behind the plot? Also, our reporter is on the front line in Yemen as government forces take on the Houthis.
10: The drone? Whose drone is it, though? Is this a Houthi drone or a government drone? Should we come down? Spread out, spread out.
11: Go, go, go.
8: And 100 years of stories down Route 66.
12: Where people really want to talk about it is that post-war, that open road represented freedom. And Route 66, it just kept reinventing itself.
8: First, the main world news.
13: BBC News with David Harper. Britain's defence secretary says it's too early to say whether a foreign state was involved in an incident at an airbase used by US forces, in which five men were arrested on suspicion of preparing a terrorist act. Wes Streeting said investigations were continuing. Speaking at the White House, President Trump has criticised the decision by UK counter-terrorism police to release the men on bail.
14: I'm surprised that they released them. I wouldn't have done that. Look, they've been very good. They worked with us very closely. We know everything about them. We would not have released them.
15: So you said might be. Iran might be. Can you elaborate on that?
14: Well, I don't know. I'd rather not. I mean, I know the answer. I can be very specific, but I'd rather not say it. But I would not have released them.
13: The base has been used by the United States to attack Iran, but Tehran has denied any involvement in the alleged plot. President Trump has announced plans for the construction of the largest steel plant in US history. The $15 billion steel mill will be built by Mesabi Metallics in the Midwestern state of Iowa. Mr. Trump made the announcement alongside company executives. It comes as the president and his Republican Party are trying to bolster their economic record ahead of November's midterm elections amid falling approval ratings. A major new study into children's screen use has found that prolonged exposure can damage a young person's well-being in ways similar to poverty, bad parenting, or being born prematurely. The researchers said the longer the child stayed online, gaming, or on social media, the more likely they were to suffer from academic, linguistic, or mental health issues. Pete Ross reports.
16: The research looked at data from almost 3 million children across 64 countries, making it one of the largest studies of its kind. The academics, led by a team at the University of Calgary in Canada, said such a study was necessary, given the prevalence of screens in children's lives. The analysis covered a variety of devices, from smartphones to televisions, used by children of all ages. They concluded that while other factors could impact a child's mental well-being and development, screen use, unlike poverty or premature birth, is something that people have the power to change.
13: A SpaceX Starship rocket has splashed down in the Pacific Ocean after completing its test flight into Earth orbit earlier than planned. The spacecraft, designed for missions to Mars and the Moon, deployed 26 Starlink V3 satellites during its flight. With more, here's our science editor, Rebecca Morrell.
17: 90 minutes into the planned 10-hour flight, SpaceX announced they were cutting the mission short. The spacecraft eventually landed in the Pacific Ocean with a big explosion as it hit the waves. This was the 14th test flight for Starship, and NASA is keeping a close eye on its progress. The Starship rocket is providing a vital role in the US Space Agency's Artemis program and its plans to put astronauts back on the moon by 2028. There's still a long way to go.
13: Rebecca Morrell reporting. World News from the BBC.
18: This is KUOW News. I'm Natalie Akane-Newcomb in Seattle. The University of Washington Center for Human Rights says federal immigration enforcement activity has picked up in Washington State. KNKX's Anna Marie Yanni has more.
19: The center looks at data released by U.S. Immigration and Customs Enforcement and collects information from local immigrant rights organizations. Center Director Angelina Godoy says activity is up across the country.
20: I'm hearing from different contacts here in Washington that enforcement has actually escalated since the summer and that we're seeing what seem to be unprecedented levels of activity.
19: In the past few weeks, the center documented over 100 immigration arrests after federal agents searched a state license plate database.
20: The overwhelming majority of people being arrested are people in cars, whether they're driving on the interstate or on the roads or in parking lots.
19: ICE recently announced plans to expand operations in the Northwest. I'm Anna Marie Yanni, reporting.
18: And there's 18 days to go before early voting gets underway here in Washington State for the midterms. And Washington Secretary of State Steve Hobbs says his office will not be using the controversial Save Voter database. The U.S. Supreme Court ruled Friday states can but don't have to use the database, which the Trump administration claims is needed now to identify non-citizens and ineligible voters. But Secretary Hobbs called the system that's been around since 2005 a flawed one that was not designed to verify citizenship. He also pointed out in a statement cited by the Seattle Times, the system incorrectly flagged dozens of legal voters in Texas as non-citizens. It's 61 degrees and partly sunny here in the University District. 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
11: Hello and welcome to NewsHour, live from the BBC World Service in London. I'm Rebecca Kesby. Counter-terror police here in the UK say they're keeping an open mind on who is behind the foiled airbase plot at the weekend. They're considering numerous angles, they say, including the possibility that the five men arrested at the scene could have been proxies working on behalf of a foreign state. Within the past few hours, the five men, all British nationals, all in their early 20s and all who live in London, have been released on police bail while the investigation continues. More on that in a moment. But it seems the successful interruption of the plot in the early hours of Sunday morning came as a direct result of a tip-off from a vigilant local resident, a hero farmer, as she's being dubbed in the media here. Driving home from a party, she stumbled across suspicious activity in a country lane close to the RAF Fairford Air Base in Gloucestershire in southern England. And the farmer spoke to the BBC but wanted to remain anonymous, so we voiced up her words.
21: I was coming home late from a party. On reaching our farm, I found both the driveway and the road blocked by three white vans. We were aware that RAF Fairford was operating at a high security level and that civilian staff had been evacuated. We had noticed some activity from what I assumed were plainclothes police officers for the previous few days. So initially I thought perhaps this was more of the same. I had no choice but to turn my vehicle around and return back the way I came. On driving a short distance from the vans, I saw a large group of hooded and masked men. When they saw me, they ran ahead of me, some into the field and some towards the neighbouring village of Kempsford. I then realised that something highly unusual was taking place. In light of my awareness of a security threat to the base, I immediately called the MOD police. The phone rang out and they didn't answer. At 1:36 a.m, I called 999 to report what I'd seen. Within 10 minutes, the village was full of armed police. I think it was pure luck that I arrived in the village at a similar time to the vans. I am absolutely staggered that it was left to me, as a member of the public, to see and report this. The airbase were operating a roadblock close to the entrance to the base, but not on any of the other roads. But we assumed someone would be monitoring the roads around the base perimeter and taking regular patrols in the village. Clearly, this was not happening. And I believe that my 999 call foiled whatever plans they had. Even more surprising that following my call at 1:36 a.m, the police were aware of the presence of the three vans but didn't evacuate the village until 6 a.m. No one from the police has been in touch to ask me anything about it. I think they were hyper-focused and vigilant about the base itself and had absolutely no regard for our village.
11: Those are the words of the local farmer being called a hero for raising the alarm. Well, Assistant Commissioner Lawrence Taylor is head of the counter-terrorism policing in the UK, and a few hours ago he updated reporters on the investigation so far.
22: I can confirm that following extensive interviews and inquiries, the five men who were arrested are being released on police bail this afternoon. To be very clear, this does not mean that the investigation is over. They are subject to stringent conditions on their movement and contact with others. They absolutely remain under investigation as we explore multiple lines of inquiry. I also know there is significant interest in whether the current geopolitical context has a bearing on this incident. At Counter-Terrorism Policing, We're working within this context every single day. And at this stage, we are keeping an open mind in this investigation. We have, as you would expect, ensured that our protective security advice and posture remain commensurate to the threat. But be assured, we are considering this from every possible angle, including that this may be actively committed by proxies or individuals either knowingly or unknowingly working on behalf of a foreign state.
11: Lawrence Taylor there, head of counter-terrorism policing in the UK. Well, the decision to release the men on police bail has been met with some surprise, including that of the US President Donald Trump.
14: I'm surprised that they released them. I wouldn't have done that. Look, they've been very good. They worked with us very closely. We know everything about them. We would not have released them.
11: President Trump speaking a short time ago. Let's get into some of the details then and what we can read in to some of those comments from the police and from our eyewitness farmer. Michael D. Shear is the chief UK correspondent for the New York Times and he joins us live. Michael, first of all, RAF Fairford is of course used by US forces, including recently against Iran. And so, you know, it's a huge concern for the United States. Let's get into the releasing under police bail of the five suspects. Why have the police taken that step?
0: I think that's a really good question. And I think it leaves all of us wondering exactly what the last 24, 48 hours have added up to. I think those of us who've been watching this carefully since Sunday morning when the five men were arrested were clearly under the impression that the police were moving very quickly to build a real terrorism case against these men. They had arrested them under suspicion both of explosives and for planning a terrorist act. And we all saw that bomb robot, palm-sniffing robot there, not just for a few minutes, but for hours and hours and hours, more than 24 hours, it continued to do its work. And so I think everybody is now surprised that somehow people who would have been involved with something that seemed like such a huge thing are released on bail like sort of common criminals. It's really surprising.
11: I mean, I suppose there could be a chance they're going to watch what those men do and who they contact in the next few days. I mean, clearly they will be watched very carefully. I thought it was interesting listening to the farmer. She said there'd been plainclothed cops around the village in the previous days.
0: Mm-hmm. Yeah, and in fact, that is even before the men were released. One of the biggest questions that I had was what, if anything, the authorities either knew or suspected ahead of Sunday. There had been reports from people who lived in the villages around the base that there had been indications of greater security, big vehicles blocking entrances that they didn't normally block. As you say, people seeing increased security, plainclothes people. There was one report of a woman who said that one of her neighbors had been blocked from even getting onto the base, even though they, or getting into the area, even though they lived near the base. And so all of that suggested that they knew something was coming, or at least, you know, worried that something was coming. And of course, the president made comments that even heightened that concern. And yet, I think we still just don't know the answer.
11: I mean, we did hear from the UK Defence Minister earlier this morning, Wes Streeting, replying to what the farmer said, saying she's not, she doesn't know the full picture at this stage. But I mean, one thing that struck me as well that our hero farmer said was that she saw a large group of men running away. And in the UK newspapers, she's quoted as saying she saw at least 8 to 10 men. Right. And so far, only 5 have been captured. This is still a very live incident, isn't it?
0: Well, it could be. I mean, look, no offense meant to the farmer who, you know, sounds like she did exactly what officials want anybody to do. But eyewitness reports are sometimes quite unreliable. I mean, I've learned that over decades of reporting. Maybe she did see 8 to 10 people, and in which case, I think the question is raised, where are the others? You know, sometimes at late at night, early in the morning, you know, numbers can be misleading. But again, all of this, it points up to the question that is, you know, I think everybody is asking, which is, why haven't the police been more forthcoming? It is a live investigation, but I think they do kind of owe it to people, especially the people who live by the base, to be a little bit more forthcoming.
3: Well, let's look at what they did say. This was the Assistant Commissioner Lawrence Taylor speaking. He said they're keeping an open mind. He also said the plot may be committed by proxies or individuals either knowingly or unknowingly working on behalf of a foreign state. And he told the public to be vigilant to suspicious criminal activity. What do you read into that?
0: Well, so the part that he talked about proxies, that is something that intelligence officials and counterterror officials sort of around the world have been concerned with in you know, recent months, in the last couple of years, that one of the tactics that both Russia and Iran and some other of these rogue nations have used is not so much sending their own people to commit terror acts, but rather you know, recruiting you know, lower level essentially criminals in places, sending them out, paying them a little bit of money, sending them out to do things. There have been incidents here in Britain, obviously, of arson fires, the burning of, you know, the former prime minister's house, etc.
3: Yes.
0: And those aren't necessarily people who always know kind of what the connections are to a greater terrorist plot. They're being paid to do a job, and they don't necessarily know. I think that's what the counterterror chief was getting at.
3: Yeah.
0: I don't think we know if that's the case here, but at least it's a possibility.
3: Well, and the fact that he brings it up does rather kind of make people wonder. I mean, the two big suspicious countries that people in the media are pointing to are possibly Iran. I mean, you know, this base is being used as part of the US efforts against Iran, and Russia, the old enemy. You know, there's been plenty of attacks, you know, just looking at the poisonings and so on in the UK in the past. But if it was proved, and if the police could prove a direct link with proxies to a state, the consequences of that could be far more serious, couldn't they?
0: Far more serious, a real escalation by either of those two places, by either Russia or Iran. The idea of a direct attack sounds like it would be a huge escalation and much further than they have gone to date. I will say, having covered this kind of stuff for many years, if they really thought that was the case, it's hard to imagine that they would let these guys go on bail.
3: Very interesting. So, I mean, in terms of where this leaves air bases across the UK, as you mentioned, they've been on heightened alert for a while. But, I mean, is it concerning that, you know, it seems to have been a tip-off from an eyewitness that alerted them to this specific event on Sunday morning?
0: I mean, sure. I think that the you know, the people who are on the bases around the UK and the people who live near them are no doubt on edge, on a higher state of alert. The threat levels have been increased, I think, at several of the bases, especially where the U.S. has a big presence. And I think the admonition from Mr. Taylor to the public to be vigilant and to report anything that looks out of the ordinary. I suspect that if I was living by a base, I would.
3: We must leave it there, Michael Shear. Thank you. Still to come, it's the centenary of one of the most iconic roads in the U.S. Ready.

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1: And this is KUOW 94.9, Seattle's NPR news station. Happy Monday to you. I'm Kim Malcolm. 63 degrees, overcast skies now at SeaTac Airport. The number two official at the FBI is leaving, and some Washingtonians will see a new mRNA vaccine against the flu arriving this respiratory virus season. Our top stories coming up next.
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1: Still to come this hour on All Things Considered, the November general election is 35 days away, and court cases and political maneuvering have heightened concerns about election security.
3: Democracies can't operate on this idea of constitutional hardball.
1: Washington State University constitutional law scholar Cornell Clayton will share some insights into the state of our democracy as he sees it. It's coming up in the next 20 minutes here on KUOW. It's 3:30.
4: Live from NPR News in Culver City, California, I'm Duane Brown. As his war with Iran and tariffs on U.S. trading partners continues to push consumer prices higher, President Trump announced a partnership today with an Iowa-based company to create up to 6,000 construction jobs and a massive new steel plant.
5: Today we're thrilled to announce that Mesabi Metallics will be building the largest steel plant in American history. In the great state of Iowa, it's the largest plant, one of the largest plants in the world, but it's the largest plant in America by far.
4: Trump was joined by steel industry executives and Iowa Republicans ahead of competitive races for governor and U.S. Senate this fall. Although the vast majority of steel is produced by American companies, Canada and Mexico supply nearly 40% of all U.S. steel imports. A second deputy FBI director is leaving the bureau after just over a year in the job. The news comes after his co-director resigned in early January. NPR's Ryan Lucas reports.
6: Andrew Bailey says in a post on X that he is stepping down to return to his family in Missouri. But he says he's confident that Director Kash Patel will continue the work, including reforming the FBI and combating violent crime. Patel thanked Bailey for his service on X as well. Bailey, a former attorney general for the state of Missouri, joined the FBI last August under an unusual arrangement as co-deputy director alongside Dan Bongino, a right-wing former podcast host. Bongino left

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2: Be coming back. And it's all coinciding with the retirement of longtime announcer Rick Riz. KUOW's Kate Stone reports on Riz's last weekend of work and his legacy.
3: For generations of Mariners fans, Riz wasn't just calling the game. He was by their sides through it all.
4: This one is gone. Goodbye, baseball.
3: Dominic Sciola says Riz could turn nine innings into something unforgettable.
5: He always told you a really good story that made you even more enthralled in the game.
3: And he had some stories to tell. King Felix's perfect game.
6: He's done it! He's done it!
3: Ichiro's laser to third.
6: The throw by Ichiro! Beautiful! Peggy, get him!
3: And Cal Raleigh's drought buster.
6: Holy smokes, he did it!
3: This weekend, the ballpark gave some of that love back. Fans waved hand-drawn thank you signs. Fireworks filled the sky over the ballpark.
7: Future Mariner Hall of Famer, the voice of the Mariners,
3: Between innings came recorded messages from around the world, from people who grew up, grew older, and stayed up late with Riz in their ear.
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11: Wall Street Journal reporter Evan Gershkovich describes 16 months in a Russian prison and what he did once he was released. Tomorrow on Morning Edition from NPR News.
2: Catch that between 4 and 9 tomorrow morning here on KUOW. Overcast, 61 degrees now in Bellingham, 65 in Seattle's University District. We are expecting rain to arrive sometime after midnight, certainly by tomorrow morning's commute. It's 3:35.
12: 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I'm Sasha Pfeiffer.
13: And I'm Juana Summers. Choosing the right school for your child can be a difficult decision, but it can be even more complicated if your child's Black. Janisha Watts is a staff writer at The Atlantic and also the mother of a son approaching school age. She shares her experience in a piece titled, Why I Am Sending My Black Son to Private School, and she joins us now. Welcome.
14: Thank you. Thank you for having me.
13: So we're having this conversation on the heels of a lot of fierce debate about this story that landed in the New York Times Magazine. It was written by your friend, Nicole Hannah-Jones. But I want to start this conversation talking about your experience. You grew up in Lexington, Kentucky, and you received what you describe in your piece as an abysmal education. How did that factor in to how you're raising and thinking about educating your son?
14: I guess one thing I want to say, too, is just this is from my experience from Lexington, from my personal experience. But I will say that by the time I graduated high school and I attended community college, I was behind. I discovered that I was behind in English, math. I didn't know a lot of, like, some of the basic things that you should know, I guess. For me, it's just a situation of where I've always just been extremely insecure about my education. Mm-hmm. It's just something that just haunted me. So, like, even now as a staff writer at The Atlantic, I get very insecure or stressed out by coming across like I may don't know certain information. Yeah. With my son, I just never wanted him to experience what I experienced of, you know, just not knowing or just feeling like you're not smart enough or not picking up on, like, certain social cues or cultural cues.
13: 10 years ago, Nicole Hannah-Jones wrote a cover story for the New York Times Magazine. It was called Choosing a School for My Daughter in a Segregated City, and it charts the decision that she and her husband made to send their daughter to what they describe as a high-poverty, all-Black school in New York. And I just want to just be direct here. I am not a parent, but I do remember when that article came out, it was this big topic of debate among my friends, especially my Black friends, and I wonder if you had a similar experience.
14: I think Nicole is probably one of the most courageous journalists of our times. And

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1: This is KUOW. I'm Kim Malcolm. There's been a flurry of court decisions on voting in the lead up to the November general election. Earlier this month, the U.S. Supreme Court said no to President Trump's plan to involve the U.S. Postal Service in mail-in voting restrictions. Washingtonians who appreciate receiving their ballot in the mail breathed a collective sigh of relief at that one. Then on September 22nd, a federal judge dismissed the Trump administration's demand for unredacted information from Washington's voter rolls, part of its bid to create a national voter database. To learn about these court rulings and how they might affect the midterms and the future, I'm joined by Washington State University political science professor and constitutional law scholar Cornell Clayton. Professor, welcome.
2: Thank you. I'm glad to be with you.
1: Well, thank you for spending time with us. Voters are looking at all of this playing out, especially in mail-in voting states like Washington. I'm wondering how you would rate the courts, how they're doing in upholding that mandate that states run their own elections, even as President Trump continues various ways to try to run interference from the executive branch.
2: Well, if we're focused narrowly on the question of has the court thus far protected state control over elections, I think the court has done a pretty good job. If you look at the mail-in ballot case, if you look at two other cases the court decided this term, one involving redistricting in Texas, the other redistricting in Missouri, in both those cases, the court upheld state actions to control their elections. But if we're looking at the broader issue of is the court doing a good job of protecting voting rights or the right to vote, I think there the record is not so strong. If you look at, for instance, this recent decision involving the SAVE database, but also a case earlier this year in April called the Calais case, where the court gutted the Section 2 of the Voting Rights Act, which deals with racial discrimination and how we draw up our districts. In all those cases, the court has sided with efforts to constrain or restrict voting rights in various ways. And so I think there the record is much more checkered.
1: The rhetoric around questioning the integrity of our elections has been around for a long time. And 4 years ago, as Donald Trump and Republican Party leaders were putting this message out there again, you said at that time in 2022, for anybody who studies democracy, the lights are all blinking red. Do you remember what you were concerned about back in 2022? And have your concerns changed since then?
2: They've grown more deeper, I would say, since then. And I see the concern as twofold. One is I think President Trump really represents a unique threat to American democracy. Much of what he's done is right out of the playbook of authoritarians like Viktor Orban in Hungary or Vladimir Putin in Russia. Besides his efforts to try to want to control elections, his disdain for a free press and the way he's been treating the free press, his disdain for universities or law firms or courts or anyone who tries to check his power, his willingness to ignore lower court decisions, his unilateral use of military force and federal power through ICE and other agencies, his willingness to ignore constraints on his power, for instance, his efforts to impose tariffs without congressional approval, his impoundments of money that's been appropriated by Congress in violation of the Impoundment Control Act, his violation of civil service protections, the level of corruption, I think, is certainly greater than we've ever seen in the history of our republic. All this smacks of authoritarianism. So I think there's a unique challenge that Donald Trump poses to our democracy. But there is a broader challenge. In many ways, Donald Trump is a symptom of this. It goes back at least to the 1990s, deterioration of our political culture that supports democracy. Democracies can't operate on this idea of constitutional hardball, where you are always trying to maximize your power at the expense of the other party, especially when the other party might control other branches of the government. And those norms, I think, have been eroding at least since the 1990s. And it's only grown in, I think, velocity in the last decade or so. We no longer seem to be respecting these norms. A democracy requires us to treat other citizens, our fellow citizens, people who have the other political persuasion, with the same respect we want to be treated ourselves. And I think that's ultimately the greatest threat to American democracy.
1: Cornell Clayton, teaches political science at Washington State University. Professor, thank you so much for going through this with us today. Thank you for your time.
2: Sure, my pleasure.
1: And still to come here on KUOW, five suspects arrested in a terrorism investigation in the UK are released, and the public gets to weigh in on Seattle's search for a new police chief. 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
3: 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In communities like the U District, Bellevue, and Kent, Amazon is investing to turn unused land from completed transit projects into affordable housing.
1: Well, this election, your vote could affect daily life across our region. Initiative 645 would repeal the so-called millionaire's tax and could have statewide impacts. And all Washington State House seats are up for election and about half of the state Senate. 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
4: Rape prevention efforts, public dialogue, neither have been successful in containing the rate of rape.
1: The local prosecutor is facing criticism for only now pursuing criminal charges in the case. We'll hear more coming up at 4:06.
5: Researchers in Seattle are working to create a full wiring diagram of the brain. Mapping out the brain's different connections could reveal new insights into diseases like Alzheimer's and Parkinson's. From KUOW in Seattle, this is Pocket Science. I'm Gabriel Spitzer. Today, we visit the EM Connectomics Project at Seattle's Allen Institute to learn about the teeming worlds inside a speck of mouse brain and how AI is helping to unlock its secrets. The high-end microscopes Forrest Coleman uses look a little like something you'd see on a submarine. Big steel cylinders, lots of very sciencey tubes and wires coming out of them.
6: This is a transmission electron microscope, and it sort of looks, I mean, it is. It's from the 1950s. It has these...
7: Wait, it's literally from the 50s?
6: It's literally from the 50s, and then we've kind of upgraded them with modern electronics.
5: Forrest Coleman is co-lead of the EM Connectomics Project at Seattle's Allen Institute.
7: You know, behind some of these laptop computers that are parked down here, we have some mid-century sci-fi looking stuff.
6: Yeah, it's only black and white, and there's all these analog knobs.
5: They've also added some modern tech, including a huge camera. Paired with an electron beam from the microscope, it can zoom in on a sample of brain cells with incredible clarity.
6: You could zoom in and see just all the detail, literally see everything that's there. The brain is like a ball of spaghetti with all the wires completely intertangled with one another. And in this kind of microscopy, we really see all of them.
7: You can zoom in and navigate around almost like Google Earth or something.
6: Yeah, it is exactly like Google Maps for the brain. Feels like almost infinite zooming.
5: Creating that map started with elaborate preparations to get the brain sample ready for its close-up.
6: In order to be able to take really high-resolution pictures of the brain with an electron microscope, you need to make the sample really thin, something like 40 nanometers.
5: 40 nanometers is about 2,500 times thinner than a sheet of paper. So the team took their millimeter cube of mouse brain, treated it with stiffeners, and sliced it up like the world's thinnest deli meat.
6: And when it's really hard, then we can cut it with a diamond knife. That's the sharpest knife on the planet. It's basically one atom thick. We can move the blade forward just a little bit and shave off 40 nanometers at a time and collect each of those sections. They come off the knife and they have to float on a bath of water.
7: Just to be clear, like they're way too delicate for you to like pick up with tweezers or something.
6: Absolutely not. Yeah. When they're even on, they're floating on the surface of the water, you don't touch them. If you want to manipulate them, people use eyelashes. They take an eyelash and you attach it to a little stick, and then you can just nudge them around on the surface of the water.
7: Wait, where do you source your eyelashes?
6: Some people use cat lashes. Some people use horsehair. There's different. Yeah.
7: And that's why? Because they taper so thin?
6: Yeah, they taper so thin and they have the right balance of elasticity and tension.
8: The slices get lined up on a long reel of tape, which feeds into the microscope like film into a movie projector. Once you have your pictures, it's time to stitch the images back together.
6: It's kind of like Humpty Dumpty. You have to take the brain, slice it up into thousands of sections, take pictures of all those sections, and then take all those pictures, reassemble them, and then trace all the wires through that.
9: Once we've done all that hard work, then the exciting thing is that you can actually lean into people like me and use AI to actually build a model that made predictions of not just what was in the data, but what could be seen in other examples of data at the same time.
5: Andy Hickel is the chief technology officer at the Allen Institute.
7: How long might it take to go through the data generated by a cubic millimeter of a mouse brain?
9: How long? Lifetimes. And so we depend on AI to actually help us process this data at scale. At last count, we've built, over the last 20 years, we've built 350 petabytes of data that we share freely with the community.
8: Let's wrap our heads around 350 petabytes real quick. Your standard smartphone might have 256 gigs of storage. This would be about 1.3 million of them strung together. Downloading it over the average home internet connection would take a bit over 500 years.
7: Like, who besides the U.S. government and Google and Microsoft and a few other places have to wrangle that much data?
9: Few others. I think CERN, the Large Hadron Collider, is one of our peer organizations.
8: CERN is a massive physics facility run by 25 cooperating countries. Quite a peer. And the search that Hickel and his colleagues are undertaking is in some ways not that different from the physicists at CERN tracking down the Higgs boson or some other elusive particle. Both projects require hunting for tiny needles in great big haystacks of data. Now researchers can tell their AI, hey, this is what a needle looks like. Here's how haystacks work. Go figure out the best implements to get the job done and find that needle.
9: You got to know what you're looking for in the first place. You've got to know what people have said in the literature in the previous work. And then you have to actually craft your tools in terms of your AI or computational tools to ask the right questions.
8: As far as scientific haystacks go, the brain has got to be one of the gnarliest. And that's why mapping the brain's connections, even in an animal model, has implications way beyond a millimeter of mouse brain. One hope is that researchers scrutinizing that map will find subtle early warning signals for neurodegenerative diseases. None of this is theoretical to Andy Hickel. In fact, the work has taken on a new urgency. Hickel recently learned he has Parkinson's disease.
9: I was diagnosed with PD about 2 years ago, at the age of 48. I was actually teaching my son to tie his shoes. He was 8 at the time. And I realized that he was having an easier time at actually having the bunny go around the hole than I was. And he looked at me and said, Dad, you're not very good at knots, are you? And I think the interesting thing about the disease is that by the time you start manifesting the symptoms like I have, it's not just the beginning of the disease. It's about halftime of the disease. And so for me, the exciting thing for me about working here at the Allen Institute is that I have a chance to actually change the course of the disease, maybe not in time for me and the diagnosis that I have, but ultimately do something for the future generations. My wife likes to tell me, she's like, you're the CTO of a leading brain institution, and you've got Parkinson's disease. This is not a coincidence. This is a calling.
8: Parkinson's research would benefit enormously if researchers can find a biomarker and get a jump on the disease.
9: I think the real challenge for us is really, how do we use AI and these techniques that we've been talking about today to actually go recognize things earlier? Once the neurons are gone, they're gone. And so, the minute that you intervene, you can actually slow or stop the death of those neurons, the better chance you have actually fighting PD.
5: I'm Gabriel Spitzer. This was an excerpt from our latest podcast episode. To hear more about groundbreaking research happening in the Pacific Northwest, find Pocket Science on the KUOW app or wherever you listen to podcasts.
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1: Mostly cloudy, warmed up to 64 degrees this afternoon in Seattle at 4 o'clock.
12: Those men posted in a group chat. That means it was normal to them. That means it was acceptable to them.
13: A New York prosecutor has reopened investigation into accusations of a 2024 sexual assault at Cornell University.
14: For Monday, September 28th, this is All Things Considered from NPR News.
13: I'm Juana Summers.
14: And I'm Sasha Pfeiffer. U.S. farms rely heavily on immigrant labor.
13: As ICE raids continue, farmers struggle to find enough workers.
15: I mean, farmers laugh when they get accused of not hiring Americans and that their workers are stealing jobs from Americans.
14: Also, are you feeling anxious about artificial intelligence?
13: We speak with a writer who's been thinking about the existential side of the technology we use.
16: I think there's certainly a kind of pit in the stomach where you might think, oh, how big of a deal is this? What are the impacts? How worried should I be? What can I do?
14: Those stories and more after this news.
17: Live from NPR News in Washington, I'm Ryland Barton. Five British nationals described as terror suspects have now been released on bail. They were detained yesterday near a British military base used by the U.S. to launch strikes on Iran. That location prompted concerns about a connection to the Middle East, as NPR's Lauren Frayer reports.
18: British counterterrorism officials say the men are still under investigation for explosives and terrorism offenses, and that authorities are investigating multiple lines of inquiry, including whether the suspects were working for Iran, Russia, or other non-state groups, quote, knowingly or unknowingly. Iran's embassy in London denies any involvement, saying malicious speculation only fuels Iranophobia. The men, Londoners, all in their mid-20s, were detained in the middle of the night near RAF Royal Air Force Base Fairford, west of London. It's been the target of anti-war protesters as well. Lauren Frayer, NPR News, London.
17: The Education Department has dropped a Biden-era rewrite of Title IX. That's the law that prohibits discrimination in schools based on sex. NPR's Corey Turner reports.
19: The move is mostly a formality, making clear that the interpretation of Title IX now being enforced is the one drafted in 2020 during the first Trump administration. There are lots of differences between the Obama and Biden-era interpretations of Title IX and now the law under Trump, but some of the clearest concern how colleges handle allegations of sexual harassment and assault on campus. The Trump guidelines require that accusers meet a higher standard of proof, demanding clear and convincing evidence compared to the Obama-era preponderance of the evidence. The Trump rules also require that in sexual assault cases, schools hold live hearings where both the accused and the accuser can be cross-examined. Corey Turner, NPR News.
17: CDC employees say the agency's work is being hampered by job cuts. The staff union says the CDC lost a third of its workers since last spring when the Trump administration began slashing the federal workforce. From WABE in Atlanta, Jess Mador has more.
20: The CDC lost 30% or more than 3,800 employees between March of 2025 and May of this year, according to the report. That includes hundreds of employees who were terminated terminated, put on administrative leave, or who opted for retirement. The Trump administration has maintained the cuts eliminated waste, fraud, and abuse in the government. In an emailed statement, a spokesperson for the American Federation of Government Employees Union says the job cuts continue and amount to a dismantling of the public health infrastructure designed to respond quickly to threats. For NPR News, I'm Jess Mador in Atlanta.
17: Pope Leo XIV says concerns about AI going rogue should be taken seriously. The comments come after President Trump called the concerns a hoax. Leo says that safety issues raised by AI experts should be discussed and acted on. This is NPR.
1: This is KUOW News. I'm Kim Malcolm in Seattle. The King County Prosecutor's Office has a plan to crack down on copper wire theft. Now they're asking the Washington State Legislature to draft it into law next year. KUOW's Joshua McNichols has more.
0: The high price of copper has made it more lucrative to steal, so public officials want to make illegal copper harder to sell. Currently, there's not much paperwork if you want to offload copper scraps, but under a proposed new law, the recycler who buys it would take a photo of you, your copper, and your ID.
21: And then there is a database online that these entities upload this data into that's searchable by law enforcement.
0: That's Gary Ehrenstorf from the King County Prosecutor's Office. He says last year, when this law was proposed, some metal recyclers raised concerns, fearing they'd face a significant administrative burden. Since that time, he says one of those concerned recyclers reached out, saying they too had been burglarized by metal thieves. Joshua McNichols, KUOW News.
1: Washington State's top election official says his office will not be using a controversial federal database of voters ahead of the midterm elections, now just 5 weeks away. Steve Hobbs says the Save Voter database that the U.S. Supreme Court said Friday could be used to help states find non-citizen voters is flawed, and that states like Texas, who have been using the federal database, have mistakenly flagged dozens of citizens to be removed from the state's voter rolls. And Seattle officials are holding a public forum tonight on the city's search for a new police chief. It'll be held at Seattle University's Campion Ballroom from 6 p.m. to 8. Attendees will be asked for their perspectives on what skills and experience would be preferred in a new police chief. Also, on Wednesday night, there will be another similar public forum at North Seattle College. Mayor Wilson is expected to announce her pick by early next year. KUOW News.
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23: This is All Things Considered from NPR News. I'm Sasha Pfeiffer.
24: And I'm Juana Summers. A prosecutor in New York has reopened a probe into the alleged drugging and gang rape of a female student at Cornell University in 2024. This comes after the woman recently filed a civil lawsuit against Cornell and against seven male students she says assaulted her. I want to let listeners know we will be discussing details of that alleged assault. NPR's Brian Mann is following this and is with us now. Hey.
25: Hi, Juana.
24: Brian, if this allegedly happened back in 2024, why is it only being investigated now?
25: Yeah, Matthew Van Houten is the prosecutor in Tompkins County in upstate New York, where Cornell is located. And he put out a statement this morning saying his office has faced a wave of outrage for not pursuing criminal charges sooner. Van Houten says he did review the incident when it first roiled Cornell's campus community 2 years ago. He says at the time, the woman gave a detailed statement to Cornell campus police where she described much of the incident, and I'm going to quote here, as voluntary, conscious, and consensual. Van Houten says based on that information, he decided not to pursue the case, but now he's reviewing criminal charges that he says will be presented to a grand jury.
24: I was just taking a look at this lawsuit, and it includes some really harrowing new information. What have we learned?
25: Yeah, in her civil lawsuit filed this month, the woman identified as Jane Doe describes a brutal assault. She wasn't old enough to drink legally, but says she was pressured at a Chi Phi fraternity party to use alcohol and drugs. She describes then being gang raped, often while she was incapacitated over a period of hours. The lawsuit filing includes a screen capture of Snapchat messages between some of the men where they appear to joke and invite others to take part. This lawsuit also accuses Cornell University, Juana, of failing to properly respond to the alleged violence. I should say we don't know exactly what actions Cornell took against these individuals. The university said some were suspended or expelled, but campus officials have declined to say what happened after that. In a statement today, Cornell University spokesperson Kyle Kimble said, and again, I'm quoting here, any suggestion that the university did not impose consequential punishments for those involved is false.
2: I mean, that hasn't seemed to satisfy critics. I know this weekend I kept seeing this story over and over again on social media. What stands out to you?
25: It's really gone viral. And New York Congresswoman Alexandria Ocasio-Cortez, who describes herself as a survivor of sexual violence, was actually in Ithaca last night. Again, that's where Cornell is located. She was speaking to students. Here's what she said.
4: The culture of rape, sexual assault, and pedophilia is protected in elite institutions across the United States, and including Cornell University in this instance. It has got to stop.
25: The actor Florence Pugh also talked about this case in an Instagram post to her roughly 11 million followers, calling the alleged violence against the student a horrific act. She called for action to reduce sexual violence. I will say, Juana, NPR has tried through the day to reach out to these men named in the lawsuit, and our emails and phone calls have not been returned.
2: Before you go, I just want to talk big picture here for a second. How common is campus sexual violence?
25: Yeah, a widely respected study released in 2020 found about 1 in 4 college women face some kind of sexual misconduct or coercion. I spoke with experts today who say they think the data suggests rates of sexual violence on many campuses is actually rising.
2: That is NPR's Brian Mann reporting in upstate New York. Thank you.
25: Thank you.
2: The civil lawsuit against 7 current and former Cornell students, the university, and others was filed on September 14th by Jane Doe. A week later, long before the story picked up nationally, the editorial board at the university's paper published a piece. Its title is Cornell Won't, We Will. That piece takes the university to task for their handling of Jane Doe's case. The Cornell Daily Sun's editor-in-chief, Sophia Dasser, is with us now. Welcome.
6: Hello. Thank you for having me.
2: Thanks for being here, Sophia. I just want to start by asking you, what are you hearing from other students? What has campus been like in the last week?
6: I mean, obviously, the reach has been absolutely extraordinary, and we're grateful for it. But I think to the editorial board, what has meant more is the solidarity that we've seen. People on this campus and beyond who have written to us, to me specifically, saying that they see themselves in this story is really our priority.
2: What did you and the other members of your editorial board uncover about Cornell's response when you were looking into this story?
6: We realized that, you know, this is not a dark chapter in Cornell's history. It reflects a culture that the university has not yet confronted. The fact that sexual misconduct is treated as an educational problem, assigning essays, workshops, and lectures as a part of the task force was extremely concerning to us. And the lack of transparency, it was both concerning to us and clearly to the Cornell community. The co-lead of the task force had said, and I quote, that the charge was never to solve the problem. So our question is, who's responsible for solving it?
2: When you spoke with Dean of Students Marla Love, who was co-lead of that sexual assault task force that Cornell launched 5 months after this alleged assault, what did that interview teach you about the way that the university approaches combating sexual assault on your campus?
6: Again, it really reflects the fact that they view sexual misconduct as an educational problem, one that can be solved through lectures and through workshops. And it's quite obvious to anyone that those who would carry out the sexual assault would most likely not be sitting in a voluntary sexual assault workshop. So we ask and we call on Cornell to not just be transparent about its process and the sexual assault outcomes, but also be proactive in keeping campus safe.
2: Because you've mentioned it a couple of times, I want to talk about it. These essays, that's something that really stood out to me, that the alleged perpetrators were offered the chance to write essays to mitigate their conduct. And now Cornell University says that any suggestion that they, quote, did not impose consequential punishments for those involved is false. But to your knowledge, how does that compare to other kinds of infractions?
6: I mean, in this case, it was mentioned that they did not assign the essays as the sole punishments for the boys, but they did not deny the fact that the essays were assigned. I guess I struggle to understand what an essay can do to help resolve a sexual misconduct to this alleged degree. And that's hopefully the answer.
3: Yeah. Sophia, I understand that the woman at the center of this case, Jane Doe, has been in touch with your staff. What have you heard from her? What has she shared?
6: In effort to protect her and her anonymity, we had our lead reporter do the majority of the communication with her. We are extremely grateful to her courage, to allowing the Sun to share her story and for her speaking only to our paper. Mm-hmm. But at the end of the day, we also understand that her courage and her ability to speak out is also really encouraging many other victims to come to the Sun and speak out, that she is not a siloed and isolated case, that this is a part of a greater culture.
3: I mean, I know you want to protect your anonymity, but I do have to ask, I think many of us are wondering, do you have a sense of how she's doing given the harrowing nature of these allegations?
6: I don't want to speak for the Jane Doe, and I feel that if she is willing and open to speaking about her process, that she trusts the Sun again with that.
3: You write in the piece that this is not a dark chapter in Cornell's history. It is a morbid pattern. What is the Daily Sun asking of Cornell University?
6: Well, our call to action is to publish standards for lifting an interim suspension in a sexual assault case. Mm-hmm. What allowed the boys to come back on campus? Published anonymized data of the sexual misconduct complaints every semester, outcomes, sanctions, lengths of interim suspensions. These can be anonymized and they're done by other universities in our Ivy League cohort. So they're not absurd requests.
3: That was Sophia Dasser, editor-in-chief at the Cornell Daily Sun. Thank you for your reporting.
6: Thank you.
3: NPR reached out to Cornell University for comment. They pointed us to their online statement in which they expressed support for the Tompkins County District Attorney's decision to re-examine this case, and they defend the way they handled things in 2024.
5: A Calypso legend has died.
7: According to the education you get.
5: The mighty sparrow, whose given name was Slinger Francisco, was born in Grenada in 1935. He moved to Trinidad when he was just a baby.
3: His music was vibrant and sunny and meant for dancing, but Sparrow also delivered sharp social commentary.
7: No more Yankees in Trinidad. They're gonna close down the base for good. Them girls have to make out how they could.
3: Like his first major hit in 1956, Gene and Dinah, about the fallout sex workers faced when American troops withdrew from Trinidad.
7: Gene and Dinah, Rosita and Clementina.
5: Throughout his career, Sparrow's wordplay came to define his music. He had a lot of double entendres and he had a sharp political tongue. In 1991, conflict erupted in Brooklyn when a Guyanese-American child was accidentally killed by a Jewish driver. In just days, Sparrow says he wrote the song Crown Heights Justice.
7: I can't take the confusion with the Crown Heights man. We all have to live in peace.
5: He explained his motivations to the NPR program Horizons.
8: If this was going on, what do you tell the people, how to jump and shake and whine? And in my mind, that you know, something had to be said about what is happening.
3: But Sparrow could be playful, too. Here he is on Morning Edition back in 2002, demonstrating his ability to improvise Calypso lyrics on the fly.
8: You're trying to put Sparrow on the spot, but no kind of spot could be ever so hot. You sit on the radio, want me to talk. Well, believe I'm here in New York, but I'll tell you candidly, you can't get away down there in D.C.
5: Sparrow wrote more than 500 songs and recorded more than 70 albums, and he performed well into his old age. The writer Joshua Jelly Shapiro saw Sparrow perform in Harlem just 6 years ago.
9: He sounded wonderful. He sang gorgeously. And for many West Indian people, beyond Trinidad, but also around the world, was really iconic of the last half century of life for Caribbean people everywhere.
3: Mighty Sparrow, the Calypso great, has died. He was 91 years old.

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1: And this is KUOW 94.9, Seattle's NPR news station. I'm Kim Malcolm. Pretty cloudy out there right now, 65 degrees now in Seattle's University District. SpaceX's Starship reaches orbit for the first time today, and a major shakeup continues with the Seattle Mariners. Our top stories coming up next.
2: In the summer of 2020, 16-year-old Antonio Mays Jr. traveled 1,000 miles to join the racial justice movement of his generation in Seattle. 6 years later, his killing remains unsolved. 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
1: And later on All Things Considered, with another execution scheduled this week, dozens of Tennessee medical professionals are telling the governor to leave healthcare workers out of the procedures.
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1: Their message follows a botched lethal injection there in May. We'll learn more about why they're now opposing any kind of executions there. That's coming up in the next half hour right here on KUOW. It's 4:30.
4: Live from NPR News in Culver City, California, I'm Dwayne Brown. Supreme Court Justice Samuel Alito will not participate in an important climate change case set for argument next week. And as NPR's Carrie Johnson tells us, a court clerk provided no explanation.
5: Environmental organizations and watchdog groups had been pressing Justice Alito to recuse himself from the case, in which Boulder, Colorado is suing the energy companies Suncor and Exxon over local harms due to climate change. Alito does not own stock in those energy giants, but his financial disclosure says he has investments in Phillips 66 and ConocoPhillips. Consumer Watchdog says the decision to step aside is the right move. Federal judges are required to step aside in cases where their impartiality might reasonably be questioned. But at the Supreme Court, that decision is up to individual justices. Carrie Johnson, NPR News.
4: Well, the SpaceX Starship rocket reached orbit today for the first time, a key milestone in the spacecraft's development. But as Brendan Byrne from Central Florida Public Media reports, the mission was cut short.
6: Starship and its 33-engine booster launched from SpaceX's Starbase in Texas on a planned 10-hour mission. The launch, for the most part, went as designed. An engine on Starship did shut down about 30 seconds early, but mission control decided it was still safe to continue its orbital path. Just about 3 hours after liftoff, it splashed down in the Pacific Ocean near Hawaii. It's unclear what caused the mission to end early. During its time in orbit, Starship deployed more than 24 Starlink satellites, a new version that will help build SpaceX's global internet constellation in orbit. SpaceX is counting on Starship to grow its commercial business, and NASA has tapped the spacecraft to bring its astronauts to the lunar surface for future Artemis missions. For NPR News, I'm Brendan Byrne in Orlando.
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1: This is KUOW News. I'm Kim Malcolm in Seattle. The Seattle Mariners shakeup continues today with general manager Jerry Dipoto announcing four members of the coaching staff are not returning. They include bench coach Manny Acta, infield coach Perry Hill, hitting coach Kevin Seitzer, and first base coach

0: 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Host Knute Berger shares a behind-the-scenes look at the making of the show, plus a preview of new episodes including Pirates of the Salish Sea, Bruce Lee, and an artifact from a shipwreck. More at cascadepbs.org/events.
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2: She says the findings could help land managers pinpoint where wildfire prevention and forest treatments are needed most. And weather conditions will become increasingly windy overnight as rain moves into western Washington by tomorrow morning. The Seattle area isn't expecting a lot, but up to 1 inch of rain is possible in Whatcom and Skagit counties. There's also a wind advisory tomorrow for the northwest interior from western Whatcom County to the San Juans. It starts at 2 a.m. and lasts through 2 p.m. Tuesday afternoon. Wind gusts there could get up to 45 miles per hour. 65 degrees now in Seattle. 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
4: From NPR News, this is All Things Considered. I'm Sasha Pfeiffer.
5: And I'm Juana Summers. It is an open secret that America's farmers rely on immigrant labor, but farms have largely escaped President Trump's aggressive immigration crackdown. Still, that does not mean it's business as usual for farmers. As ICE sweeps continue, many cannot find enough workers. NPR's Kirk Sigler reports from Idaho, one of the nation's top producing dairy states.
6: And they come out.
7: Twice a week, around noon, an ICE deportation plane lands at the tiny commercial airport south of the small city of Twin Falls, Idaho. It's rural here, surrounded by hayfields, a half-hour drive from the nearest interstate.
6: We're already looking out to the tarmac, and we can see the prisoner vans out there.
7: So immigrant rights activist Heather Muth counts more than two dozen detainees in shackles being loaded from the vans onto the plane.
6: The whole purpose of this is for them to move people around so that their attorneys and their families can't find them. It really makes you wonder, you know, what's going on here? Where are these people coming from? And what is this doing to our community?
7: These flights are pretty small. It's no Operation Metro Surge Minneapolis. But the sweeps are still casting a chill across a rural farming region that's relied heavily on immigrant labor since the 1950s. And in nearby Burley, a town of about 12,000 people, home to milk processing and fertilizer plants, Susan Rios' world is upended. She's a 65-year-old farm worker activist and grandmother. Her daughter and son-in-law are now in Mexico. He's undocumented, and so the family decided to self-deport.
8: Because they were seen how people were being detained, and they did not want to take that risk that if my granddaughters would witness their dad being taken away.
7: But since they left, Rios says things around here have actually been pretty quiet. Nationwide, there have only been a few large raids at agricultural facilities in the nearly 2 years since President Trump's crackdown began. Rios says farms already can't find enough workers.
8: I tell everyone the message, this is your opportunity for all those individuals that say that we are taking, the Latinos are taking your jobs right now. Go to a dairy, go to a farm, and I'm sure that you will be hired immediately.
7: The data backs that up. Last year, Idaho advertised 7,500 jobs through the temporary farm worker visa program known as H-2A. And only four people who were local applied. Four. Rick Narabout runs the Idaho Dairymen's Association in Twin Falls.
9: I mean, farmers laugh when they get accused of, you know, not hiring Americans and that their workers are stealing jobs from